0: From WABE in Atlanta, this is Closer Look. I'm Rose Scott. Coming up on today's program.
1: I don't know how we got here. The question is, how do we get from here back to the civility that's been described? And I think we have to do it collectively, but we also have to do it individually.
2: If you're a candidate who is committed just to vote the way that all Republicans vote, people don't like that.
0: Back by popular demand, y'all really like that conversation, restoring civility in politics and our nation's elections. And then later in the program...
3: Definitely women can do a lot more than what you think you can. Men or people, they're going to knock you down and say you can't do that. But that should just be your, I guess, motivation to just keep on going and keep on working harder, because you're going to get there one day and you're going to look back and just be like, I did it.
0: The first ever Girls in Public Works Day. All that's just ahead, but first a check of this news. And we begin with the latest regarding that shooting that took place in Dooley, Georgia. People are still being questioned by investigators to understand the full scope of the Sunday mass shooting. Now, according to authorities, two men in their early 20s were killed, while 35 others, ranging in ages from 14 to 51, are being treated for gunshot wounds, some in critical condition. During a Sunday news conference, Dooley County Sheriff Craig Peavy described the deadly mass shooting as life-altering, overwhelming, and a learning experience for his very small department.
4: We're still working through the investigation to see what went wrong, but a large party with people from different places, not just your locals, sometimes problems come. And I had almost as many officers out last night as I did Friday night, and we were closing the gap on just about time to, you know, shut down everything, because it was getting to the 2 o'clock mark. We were close. And all of a sudden, you know, gunfire erupts. And our deputies were on, just about on scene when it happened. They were at the end of each, both directions of where the block party was being held. But it was so many people. And it was just hard to figure out what was going on.
0: Now, at the time of this original broadcast, no arrests have been made, but the Dooley County Sheriff's Office is working with the Georgia Bureau of Investigations and surrounding police agencies to locate any suspects or suspect. They do not believe there's a current threat to the public at this time. And we want to note from the Disaster Distress Helpline, the number is 1-800-985-5990. I'll repeat that in a moment. But they can provide immediate counseling to anyone experiencing emotional distress related to the shooting in Vienna, Georgia. An event like this, they say, can have an enormous impact on folks, including survivors, first responders, eyewitnesses, and even those who watch related media reports on television. Again, that number is 1-800-985-5990. That is the Disaster Distress Helpline. In other news, today is the final day to register to vote or change voter registration here in Georgia in time for the November election. We'll hear more from WABE's Raul Bali.
5: The midterm general election is November the 3rd, less than a month away, and local election officials say it's time for Georgians to make sure they can vote. LaShondra Little is Fulton County's voter education and outreach manager.
6: Voter registration, address change, do anything that needs to change with your voter information by the 5th. And so I'm just concerned to make sure that people know that they're checking their status and they're going to be prepared when they walk into the polls.
5: Little says voters should also confirm where their early voting location is and where their election day voting location is. Georgians will choose a new governor in November. Other major races include a U.S. Senate seat and Secretary of State. In-person early voting starts next Tuesday, October 13th. Raul Bali, WABE News.
0: And for the last few weeks, outreach groups have been hitting the streets across metro Atlanta trying to reach and register voters. LaShondra Little leads Fulton County's outreach team. She says they've been setting up booths at places like MARTA stations, college campuses, and high schools, such as Benjamin E. Mays High School in southwest Atlanta.
7: Mays High School, for example, a few weeks ago, we registered 100 students. And so that has been rare at our high schools. And so it's good that you do have some excitement that is coming. And they're organizing a bus that they're going to all take. And they're going to go take those students who we registered to go vote during early voting.
0: Little says Fulton registered 800 new voters just for the month of September. Now, you should check your voting status to make sure it's good to go by visiting the Georgia Secretary of State's My Voter page online. And you can visit wab.org/2026election to register, update your voter information, see your sample ballot, and voting location. In related news, so U.S. Senator John Ossoff is calling on his Republican challenger, U.S. Congressman Mike Collins, to push for an end to the Iran war. Ossoff spoke with reporters following an event in Duluth over the weekend.
8: I am challenging Congressman Mike Collins to stand up to Donald Trump for once in his career and join me in demanding an end to this disastrous war in Iran.
0: Now, the Collins campaign did not return WABE's messages, but Collins has defended President Donald Trump's actions, including at a recent campaign event here in Atlanta.
9: I support the administration's efforts to make sure that Iran never has a nuclear weapon.
0: Now, Collins and Ossoff are set to face off in their first televised debate this Thursday. As of this month, Georgia is spending more to support SNAP, the federal food aid program. Following last year's passage of the tax and spending bill, known as the One Big Beautiful Bill Act, states are now required to pay a higher portion of the program's administrative costs. Georgia is also putting money into reducing over and under paying SNAP benefits. That's because in the future, states with high error rates will be required to take on even more costs. State Representative Katie Dempsey sits on the Appropriations Committee.
10: $6.8 million will fund innovative practices like increased quality assurance, technology to reduce data discrepancies, more frequent case reviews, and also improved training.
0: Another change from the Trump-backed bill is already in effect, adding more work requirements for people to receive food assistance. Small business owners in Georgia followed a national trend in pulling back on hiring in September. As we hear from WAB's Jim Burris, he reports they say they can't find enough qualified people.
11: National Federation of Independent Business State Director Hunter Logan says it's a challenge in Georgia to find the right people for available positions. And that hasn't changed much. Nationwide, 51% of small business owners said they either hired someone in September or tried to. That's down 5 points from August. And while a scarce labor pool is a big driver, it's not the only one. The NFIB says elevated operation costs also factor in. Fewer than one in three owners said they paid their employees more in September, and four out of five surveyed said they had no plans to offer raises in the next 3 months. Jim Burris, WABE News.
0: Almost 40% of high school students use social media every hour or more, according to a new survey by the Atlanta-based Centers for Disease Control and Prevention. WABE's Jess Madar reports on some findings from that survey.
12: The CDC conducts the Youth Risk Behavior Survey every 2 years. The latest outlines changes in high school students' mental health and risky behaviors between 2023 and 2025, and the last decade between 2015 and 2025. Findings include nearly one in every two saying they've texted while driving, roughly one in every three overall experienced persistent sadness or hopelessness. Rates are even higher among just female students, and the number exercising at least an hour a day or getting 8 hours of sleep is down. Bright spots include fewer teens drinking soda daily compared to a decade ago, and more are eating fruit and vegetables. Jess Mador, WABE News.
0: And finally, not one, but two big playoff wins this past weekend. First, from the Atlanta Braves.
13: Swayed to Paula against the veteran closer Iglesias. Pops it up. Left side foul ground. Riley's over there. He's got it. And Atlanta hangs on, stealing game two in Los Angeles.
0: That audio, courtesy of MajorLeagueBaseball.com. So now the best of five National League Division Series comes back to Truist Park for the Braves. They will now host the Los Angeles Dodgers. That next game is this Wednesday at 6 p.m. And then yesterday, right here in Atlanta.
13: Rebound Howard, ahead to Canada, looking to seal it. She does! And that will do it. The Dream, with a dominant defensive second half, take game one, 92-82, the final.
0: From ESPN, the Atlanta Dream, yes indeed, took game one of the best of five series against the New York Liberty in the WNBA semifinals. Game two will get underway this Wednesday at 7:30 inside State Farm Arena. But it's sort of good news, bad news, because the Dream will be without their star guard, Alicia Gray, who has been ruled out for the remainder of the Dream Liberty series after sustaining a left hand injury in the first half. So big wins indeed for the Braves and the Dream. Let's keep it going. This is Closer Look, back in a moment.

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Consider me your go-to for what's happening under the Gold Dome and explaining how it affects your life. I'm Raul Bally. 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

0: And Closer Look continues from WABE in Atlanta. As always, I'm Rose Scott. Going to go back a little bit here. November 19th, 2019. Long time. Georgia Congressman John Lewis, a Democrat, honors fellow lawmaker, Republican Senator Johnny Isaacson.
1: I would like to thank you, Johnny, for your years of service. I would like to thank you for the service to our state, our nation. I wish you health and happiness, and take some time to enjoy a beautiful and wonderful life in the state of Georgia. You have been very good to the people of the state of Georgia, and I'm lucky enough and just blessed really to call you a friend and a brother. Thank you so much. Madam Speaker, it is almost difficult to yield back the time when I speak of this good and great leader from the state of Georgia. Thank you, brother, for your service. I will come over to meet you, brother.
0: The following year, on July 17th, 2020, Congressman John Lewis died at the age of 80. Johnny Isaacson died on the morning of December 19th, 2021. He was 76 years old. Both are remembered as strong consensus builders. And that's one aspect of the Democracy Defense Foundation. It's an organization led by a bipartisan group of former elected officials and leaders across selected states, and that includes Georgia. And it was founded to champion civility in politics. That's just one aspect of it. Joining me now, four members of the board. You will recognize these names. Let's welcome former Atlanta Mayor Shirley Franklin, former Georgia Senator Saxby Chambliss, former Congressman and Mayor of West Point, Georgia, Drew Ferguson, and former Georgia Governor Roy Barnes. Thank you all for taking the time.
2: Thank you. Good to be with you.
0: Honorable Roy Barnes, I'll start with you. Listening to that clip, what comes to mind?
2: Well, John and Johnny were very close friends. Johnny, both of them had a common trait, and that is respect for each other. And it's something that I think that we're missing in a lot of our politics. I don't understand it. When I was in the General Assembly, there was no difference in Democrats and Republicans. We got along. Now they seem to hate each other. And you can disagree with folks without being disagreeable. One of the things that I said in my first address to the General Assembly when I was elected governor is, we may be elected as Democrats and Republicans, but we serve as Georgians. And that is something that I think that we have forgotten, and particularly the civility. Yesterday I was listening to the news this morning, and yesterday at a hearing in the Senate, one of the senators called Jack Smith, who was testifying, a scumbag. That's uncalled for.
0: Mm. Honorable Saxby Chambliss, was there a member of the Democratic Party you considered to be a good friend, someone you could always talk to and have a civil conversation with?
3: Oh, yeah. I mean, had many good friends on the Democratic side. When I was elected to the Senate, you couldn't get anything passed unless you had 60 votes. And even when I was in the majority in the Senate, the maximum we had like 52 or 53. So that meant I had to have at least seven Democrats voting with me. But back in those days, even when Johnny and John were talking about it, or John was talking about Johnny in your clip, those were good times. Even back in 2019, Republicans and Democrats respected each other. They got along. We differed on any number of issues, but at the end of the day, we were going to do what was in the best interest of the country, and it didn't matter whether you're Republican or Democrat. Now, Roy's exactly right. It's just friction. And it's unfortunate to see that going on.
0: Mm. Honorable Shirley Franklin, how did we get here? What happened?
4: Oh, I was thinking about that. I don't know. I don't know how we got here. The question is, how do we get from here mm-hmm. back to the civility that's been described? And I think we have to do it collectively, but we also have to do it individually. Mm. Certainly when I served as mayor, many of the initiatives or the major initiatives that the city was facing required state legislative mm-hmm. approval. And the state was led by Republican Governor Sonny Perdue.
0: Mm-hmm.
4: And he and I had an agreement, which is that we would talk to each other, not through other people. And I think kind of reconnecting personally.
0: Mm-hmm.
4: It wasn't that we agreed on many things, but we agreed on some things and we worked on those things together.
0: Drew Ferguson, how did we get here? And I hear what the former mayor says, let's really maybe focus on how do we get past this? What do you see needs to happen then?
5: I think politics today has changed so much from the standpoint that your own tribe, if you will, mm-hmm. has become very divisive. And that's true on the Republican side and the Democrat side right now. And you're almost penalized for working with the other side by your own teammates. And I can tell you this, when I was in the House, and mm-hmm. I go back to that clip that you played with Congressman Lewis and Senator Isaacson, and what you didn't see or what you didn't hear there, and the cameras didn't show, I was on the House floor that night when Mr. Lewis spoke, is this warm, genuine embrace mm-hmm. that they had, and that true friendship that mm-hmm. that we all recognize. But I think where that has gotten very different is that we are operating in a political system right now with something that we didn't have many years ago, and that is the social media and the continuous news cycle. I go back to my days as mayor, and the worst thing that ever happened would be a letter to the editor in the paper. You better hope that it hit on Monday and not Friday, because if it was Friday, you had 2 days mm-hmm. to contend with it. But then the paper got wadded up, thrown in the trash can.
0: There was no reposting.
5: Gotcha. And people kind of read it and they made their own opinions, but they didn't fall into the tribal behavior that we're seeing now.
0: Let me ask you this. Is it, or how difficult is it to challenge your own side? Do you experience that?
5: Sure. I think, you know, I think another challenge that we have right now is because of the social media site. And I'm going to speak about Congress right now. You have too many national candidates. You have too many people that are in the House of Representatives and to some degree on the Senate side as well that are campaigning to a national audience. In some cases, an international audience. And I think what I always did is I recognized that there were only two groups of people on the planet that could vote for me, and those were the constituents of the 3rd Congressional District mm-hmm. and the House Republican Conference. And so I kept focused on those two groups. Even within that, the 3rd District of Georgia was very conservative, and you know, and I was a pragmatic mayor. I mean, I'd been a dentist. We were used to solving problems mm-hmm. and didn't really get into the deep Republican divide. And I think we always found a way not to speak, not to engage with the fringe, but recognize that silent majority of about 80 or 90% of the people in the middle are the ones that you got to connect with.
0: Mm. I asked that because I know part of the mission statement for the Democracy Defense Foundation is, quote, it's time for those who know better to speak up.
2: Yeah, I agree with that. And following up on what Drew has just said, I remember the last conversation I had with Johnny Isaacson before he died. I

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1: For a while, but right now in this moment, what can you all do?
2: Well, we've been working on this for several years.
1: Mm-hmm.
2: So we've been actively engaged, two of us, four of us, three of us, really talking about the importance of election integrity, protecting the democracy, the process,
1: mm-hmm.
2: Talking with the Secretary of State, talking with other elected leaders. So this is not new to us. And it's never too late.
1: Mm-hmm.
2: I say that because in my 2001 election, most of the people in this room and most of my advisors said I was sure to go to a runoff, and I won that election with 181 votes. And you can't tell me that I did not meet those 181 folks the day of the election and convince them to vote for me. So it's never too late. But I want to add to why now.
1: Mm-hmm.
2: My background is in sociology and anthropology. I think the country's in a cultural shift, and that shift includes social media. That is one of the vehicles that we're using to share ideas. I mean, it's the old town hall meeting, but it's now 24/7,
1: mm-hmm.
2: anytime you want it. And we haven't settled on what civility means in this time.
1: That's a good point. And so, Secretary Champs, I'm curious, because can a bipartisan message really have credibility, particularly with voters who might distrust institutions or in both political affiliations? I mean, can a bipartisan message right now really convince someone, okay, I'm not, maybe there is something here. Maybe I can't be too hard and believe that democracy is dead. I mean, can you all really resonate with the voter right now?
3: Yeah, I don't think there's any question but what we can. And the reason is because I think the population of the voting people are starving for politicians who are not interested in some self-promotion mm-hmm. or, you know, about given campaign platforms or having platforms that were just, you know, talking about themselves. People, what they're looking for are candidates who are willing to reach across the aisle, understanding that they're good ideas on the Republican side and the Democratic side. And if you're a candidate who is committed just to vote the way that all Republicans vote, people don't like that. And I say some people
1: mm-hmm.
3: maybe want that, but the vast majority of folks that I hear talking about politics at the coffee club or at the lunch counter, they are starving for politicians who are be Americans or be Georgians, whatever mm-hmm. it may be, versus what I am as a Democrat or what I am as a Republican.
1: Mm. Roy Barnes, you agree with that?
4: Yes. You know, there's no the verse from the Old Testament, the people perish when there's no leadership is basically what it means. One of the things that I think, I agree with Shirley too, we're going through a cultural shift here. The places we used to have that we interacted with people that differ with us
1: mm-hmm.
4: are falling to the side. Church, everybody used to go to church. Now church attendance has fallen off. You go to church, a different kind of people.

0: people there. You joined a civic club, whether it be the Rotary or the Kiwanis, different people. You were a Mason or Eastern Star, different people.
1: Mm-hmm.
0: All of those institutions now are falling apart, and there is no place where people that disagree, they've forgotten how to disagree civilly because there's no place where they disagree. They put themselves in this bubble, and they look on the internet, and everybody agrees with them. And so I think it is more important than ever that folks stand up, elected officials particularly, and say, listen, this is crazy. This is crazy. We've got to talk to each other.
1: But we also are in a moment where before the election even started or will take place, you have the president of the United States already saying that our elections aren't safe, targeting Georgia, when we know that that's not true. So Drew Ferguson is a member of the Republican Party. Have you come out and said, listen, our elections are safe and secure? How do you convince someone, maybe with you on your own party, that the messaging they're hearing is not accurate?
2: Well, absolutely. That's something that all four of us do, sure, is talk about the integrity of Georgia elections. And, you know, sometimes, you know, the good news is I don't have to be, none of us have to be the ones that are saying that right now. The Georgia voters are saying that. If you look at polling, the satisfaction rate among Georgia voters with the election process is at an all-time high. We are seeing record turnout election after election. Our Georgia voters are saying with their actions and how they answer questions that they have confidence in Georgia elections, and it's something that we should continue to talk about. As far as I look at the work that this group has done, mm-hmm, over the past couple of years, and it's really been pretty impressive that you see this wave of people that are now coming, that are kind of standing up saying, you know, actually my vote does count. It does matter in the state of Georgia, and it's important that I vote. I think we do have to do that. And you have to be a little bit fearless in addressing your own party to say, just because you think something is correct, show us the facts on it. Let's make sure that we're operating off of the right set of facts. And I think going into this election cycle, if you look at the work that's been done to get the voter rolls accurate, if you look at the overwhelming majority of Georgians that have high confidence in these elections, we are in a good spot, or in a better spot than most right now. I think, and I've heard Mayor Franklin talk about this, there are other states that aren't doing nearly as well as Georgia is.
3: Yeah, Rose, both sides, Republicans and Democrats, have criticized the process of an election after the election.
1: Mm-hmm.
3: The one that's most highlighted, though, is the 2020 election, particularly on the presidential side.
1: Mm-hmm.
3: Rightfully so, because of the activity on the part of the Trump campaign after that 2020 election. All the four of us, and individually and collectively, we have been in the game.
1: Mm-hmm.
3: We know that every election is not 100% perfect, but as a candidate, you know when something's going on that's wrong.
1: Mm-hmm.
3: Whether it's a significant vote going on one way in some county that's out of norm or whatever it may be. But that is so rare. And after the 2020 election is when this group actually got together.
1: Mm-hmm.
3: And we collectively said, There may have been some isolated incidences that happened in that 20 election, but it did not impact the outcome. And the advantage that we have is that there were any number of lawsuits following that 20 election. Every single one of those lawsuits validated the fact that the election was conducted properly.
1: Want to add anything to that, Mayor Franklin?
4: Well, I mean, I mean, Saxby has said, told the facts, but having a chance to have a voice on this becomes important because all of that could be true. And if we were silent, there wouldn't be any coverage of it. There wouldn't be any conversation about it. And so our voices allow us to have a say, and then that attracts other people. And the other thing I would add is in the current elections, I don't know of a single candidate who is running questioning the validity of the election process.
1: Real quickly, Drew, because then I have a great question that I actually crafted with the listener. So go ahead.
2: Yeah. Going back to your question about can you stand up to your own party? Every now and then in Congress or state legislators or wherever you are, you have real consequential votes. And I voted to certify the 2020 election. Okay. Against a lot of pushback from my own party. And it was the right vote. And it was because of exactly what Saxby just said. There were processes in place to adjudicate this process. And at every single point, the election results were held up. And in that moment, it's not easy to do that. And the feedback that you get on your campaign from social media is pretty heavy. But if you have confidence in the process and you have confidence in the rules and you have confidence in the people adjudicating it, it gives voters a greater sense of confidence. And I can tell you that through that process, even though that was it was the right vote and it was a hard vote, it always made me know that our process was good.
1: So I had a listener that emailed me about, Rose, make sure you ask them about youth. How do we get the younger generation involved? And I wanted to change it up because my question is, and I'll start with you, Drew, we'll go around the room here. After everything you have experienced in public life, my question is, what do you believe you owe the next generation, particularly when it comes to, I guess, preserving the peaceful process of choosing our leaders? What do you think you owe the next generation?
2: Well, you owe a commitment to making sure that voters and citizens throughout Georgia and throughout the nation understand that their voice is important. Doing things and advocating where you can, as this group does, to make sure that the processes are fair and transparent. I think that the effort that we all put into making sure we all have an obligation to educate our children and our grandchildren now, we just continue that beyond our own family to have very frank and candid conversations with the younger generation.
1: Thank you for that. Saxby Chambliss, what do you owe the next generation?
3: Yeah, that's not a new issue. In every campaign, we sought to reach out to young people. One of the positive things our legislature has done, and Roy, it was probably done while you were there at either in the governor's office or before, people are being registered to vote when they get their driver's license. So every young person, when they reach voting age, for the most part, they're already on the voter rolls. And these young people, they hear what's going on with social media, and we've already talked about the negatives of that, but there also can utilize social media with positives. And I have talked to college age folks and young people like JCs and whatnot about the fact that that positive message on social media is really needed.
1: Okay.
3: And we got to have more people, not just voting, being in the process as candidates as well mm-hmm. as working for candidates.
1: Mr. Barnes.
0: Well, I agree with everything that's been said, and I will add this. I find young folks, Saxby and Shirley and I went down to the University of Georgia earlier this year mm-hmm. and spoke to some college students. I find that they want to be involved.
1: Okay.
0: They really do. We have a duty to educate them that the way that you change things that you don't like is through the ballot box and not on the street.
1: All right.
0: They need to understand that in Georgia, politics is a contact sport.
1: Mm-hmm.
0: But that does not mean that you don't stay involved and change things.
1: Absolutely. Shirley Franklin, I'll give you the last word on that.
4: Well, I think we have to include young people in the discussion, not just talking to them, but listening. And I find that and young could be anywhere from 18 to 70 for me. I find that we also have to relate it to the history that they take for granted.
1: Mm-hmm.
4: That there is not a deep understanding of how we got to where we are.
1: Mm-hmm.
4: So we have to add that
1: Absolutely.
4: To the conversation.
1: Former Atlanta Mayor Shirley Franklin, former Georgia Senator Saxby Chambliss, former Congressman and Mayor of West Point, Georgia, Drew Ferguson, former Governor of Georgia, Roy Barnes. Thank you all for coming in and taking the time. Lots of emails. Couldn't get to all of them. A lot of folks want to know how they can be part of this. So I guess that's a good start, huh?
4: It's a good start to vote. Registration is open until October the 5th, and early voting starts on the 13th of October.
1: Absolutely. Thank you all so much. It was a pleasure to speak with all of you.
0: Thank you.
3: Thank you, Rose.
5: Hi, it's Jennifer Dorian, CEO here at WABE. 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
1: And Closer Look will continue in just a moment. But first, it was a theme that included girls can have a career in anything. That was one of the big takeaways for those girls who attended the first ever Girls in Public Works Day. It was created through a partnership between the American Public Works Association Georgia chapter and the Georgia Department of Transportation's local technical assistance program. Now, organizers say about 45 high school girls from Georgia and Alabama took part in the event. They learned about everything from engineering and wastewater management to construction. Marzia Eller, the public works director for the city of Griffin, organized the event, and her daughter Kennedy also attended.
6: Definitely women can do a lot more than what you think you can. Men or people, they're going to knock you down and say you can't do that, but that should just be your motivation to just keep on going and keep on working harder, because you're going to get there one day and you're going to look back and just be like, I did it.
1: Eller says she wants girls to dream big.
7: You know, the sky is the limit for any girl that wants to enter public works. Call me, email me, reach out to me. I know that there are many women throughout the state of Georgia that would welcome a conversation, an opportunity. There's internships all over, and don't think this is a man's field, because it's not anymore. You can do it. Anybody can do it.
1: According to the American Public Works Association, nationally, women account for less than 10% of the public works workforce. It's something that Georgia chapter president Chuck Mathis is working to change.
8: There's a shortage of females in public works. There's a perception that public works is a man's job. But I can say I've got their testimonies where ladies have come into public works And now they're running public works departments. They're running public works divisions. They're operating equipment. They're doing engineering. They're doing transportation. Many, many fields that public works entails. And we've got folks all around the state and around the nation, females in public works.
1: Now, organizers say the event is a pilot program, but they hope to expand it to other states. Five of the students were awarded scholarships ranging from $500 to $1,000. And all these sounds were captured by Closer Look producer LaShawn Hudson. This is Closer Look. We're back in a moment.

0: take over.
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2: You gotta have hope in tomorrow. If you don't have hope in tomorrow, it's game over.
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3: And Closer Look continues from WABE in Atlanta. I'm Rose Scott. As mentioned, today is the last day to register to vote if you plan to cast a ballot in November. It is the beginning of some other key voter deadlines. So when I spoke with Georgia Secretary of State Brad Raffensperger earlier, he talked about absentee ballots and even some current legal challenges around voting.
4: Number one, if people want to vote absentee, they can begin the process of getting their name in there. We've actually already received and accepted over 45,000 voters, mm-hmm. To vote absentee in the fall.
3: Now, I want to back up because I know that with news and sometimes misinformation, we know that the Supreme Court did side with the Trump administration on the mail voting restrictions. What do you want listeners to know about if that will all impact Georgia? Because I want to get some clarity.
4: It will
3: on that.
4: Not impact Georgia.
3: Okay.
4: There's actually another injunction that's still in effect also. So that just kind of further supports that nothing's going to change. But also Georgians need to understand that we actually do robust citizenship verification. We do robust, just voter list checks all the time.
3: Mm-hmm.
4: In fact, the state election board even hired some fellow to go ahead and take a look at what the counties were doing. And so it's been our ongoing process to make sure the list is right.
3: Mm-hmm.
4: And now it's really what we've been working on is with the counties, making sure new poll workers are trained, processes, just take a look at it, checking out the equipment, just getting ready.
3: And listen, Georgia has 159 counties. So whether it's a very populous county like Fulton or even one of a small county somewhere in South Georgia, throughout these years, clear this up for us, Mr. Secretary, in terms of percentage, have you found any voter fraud? In terms of voting,
4: The percentages that you find are so small.
3: Mm-hmm.
4: After the 2020 election, they said over 10,000 dead people, voted. We found two immediately, then we found two more, and then the total after we did a deep dive check, we're less than 15.
3: Mm-hmm.
4: But that's the type of thing that you just don't really see it. But first of all, number one, we have photo ID, and mm-hmm. that really helps put good guardrails on there. And then we make sure we have a clean list. So it's at the top of the funnel that really helps make sure you have good data. And then we have photo ID when you show up, and we have a paper ballot system.
3: Mm-hmm.
4: And then after this election, we're going to have all those scanned ballot images. We're going to be online. We're going to look at them, but any voter could download those and count every single race, whatever race they want to take a look at and do their own work. It's very transparent.
3: And when you talk about that and you make it very clear and you say it's transparent, but you have had to probably say this so many times, and especially since 2020. Then why is it always that there are these allegations against Georgia in terms of its election systems? Do you think? Is it just purely it's a political because folks just want to use it?
4: Well, I know that it probably one political party uses that as a get out of the vote, strategy. And it probably works from one side of the aisle because it's like, you can't do that to us. We're going to get out and we're going to show you we're going to get out the vote. But we've been.
3: Well, there's nothing wrong with encouraging people to get out the vote.
4: Exactly. And yeah. they talk about, the other side doesn't want you to vote and all the kind of politics about it. But at the end of the day, if you really
3: what
4: look
3: about
4: at
3: the other side then?
4: Well, the other side, I don't know why they do it because when you tell people not to vote because you can't trust the vote, then they listen to the higher ups, And then all of a sudden they don't show up and then they end up losing a race. And then they say, why did that happen? And so at the end of the day, we have free, fair and fast elections. We have over 84%, according to UGA,
3: mm-hmm.
4: that trust the processes that we have in place here. That's the highest in the entire country. In spite of all this negativity we've gotten from both sides, pushing back on this issue or that issue. And when you look at it, we're going to have quick reporting of the results. That is also a big, huge trust builder. And then we keep those lines shorter than 1 hour on election day. Mm-hmm. Another big trust builder.
3: A listener may say, well, you've had to face more criticism, though, from the Republican Party, which you are a member of. And my question is, and particularly in the last 4 years, how have you had to, is there any internal wrestling with that? Because this is a party that you belong to, that you believe in, but you've gotten the most noise. One could argue you've gotten the most noise from the GOP. That was not warranted, and it wasn't correct.
4: Well, I took an oath, mm-hmm. and I believe in that to the Constitution of Georgia and America. But, if people don't want to value that. What are they going to value? Mm-hmm. Look at our founders. We're celebrating America 250. You had people that signed that piece of paper, and all of a sudden, the Brits knew who they were. They could hunt down, you know, every signer of that. John Hancock, hey, where does that guy live? Let's go, you know, take whatever he's got. And the British had the military to do that. These people, you know, risked an awful lot. Why don't we honor those folks? If you're not going to honor the, like, and I think it's really important. I honor the founders. I honor the Constitution. It's important to me because it's important to voters. It's, you know, your vote. And I think we need to make sure that we always protect the vote so it's free, fair, and fast. So I can tell someone, mm-hmm. after we've done all the process, all the risk limiting audits, everything, this person lost, this person won. And I think that the measure of a person is that they accept it. Mm-hmm. It's a bitter pill. I just lost a race several months ago, mm-hmm. and I didn't like it. But at the end of the day, I knew the results were accurate.
3: Part of honoring also is to acknowledge when there has been wrongdoing. And this nation has wrestled with a lot of wrongdoing, whether it's about the institution of slavery, unfair voter restrictions on black folks here in the South and others. So you can sit here and say, this is what we need to do. But do you feel like you could have done more in relaying that message? And particularly to, for the sake of this conversation, both sides. Listen, I'm doing my job. I'm honoring, you know, what this nation was founded on in terms of democracy. And we could have a whole another conversation about other aspects. Could you have done more, you think?
4: If you look at what we had back in 2019, Secretary of State Brian Kemp had a bipartisan commission to look at what does the new voting system look like. Mm-hmm. Then I took over, we finished that up, and then the General Assembly had a bill, House Bill 316, that got the system that we do have. And so that was a Republican-led bill. And if you look at in the election of 2020, President Trump won on the ballot marking devices with the paper ballot system. Where he lost was actually on the absentee ballot, just because Republican voters chose not to vote, you know, absentee. They voted in person. But
3: well, he lost. The bottom line is he lost.
4: At the bottom line, yeah. When he added it all up, yes, he came up short. And that's a nice way of saying he lost. But at the end of the day, it was a free, fair election in the middle of a pandemic. And that was what our job was doing. Mm-hmm. Roll it forward then to where we are today. You know, everything that we've done, we've improved the process further. Everything that we have worked on in our office, mm-hmm. because now all of the early voting and all the absentee ballot that has been accepted, those results have to be reported 1 hour after the polls close. We're not waiting until 12 o'clock at night, 2 o'clock in the morning. We can get those done right away. What happens during the day, we're starting to roll those results out. And mm-hmm. by 10 o'clock at night, unless it's a very, very close race, you pretty much know who's won all the different contests in Georgia.
3: And you can find that complete interview online at wabe.org/closerlook. That is it for this edition of Closer Look. Our producers are LaShawn Hudson and Daniel Rizel. Our supervising producer is Tiffany Griffith. A reminder, if you missed any of today's program, it will be online at wabe.org/closerlook. And of course, I can't forget our engineer, Soya Vanderworth. And if you want to email me your thoughts, as y'all love to do, I love your emails. 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That's community@wabe.org. 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As always, I'm Rose Scott.

0: On the next Closer Look, it's the state's chief legal officer and leads the Georgia Department of Law in handling statewide legal matters. 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
2: This is Embodied from PRX and WUNC. I'm Kaya Findlay. How do you keep doing something that you love after your body changes and you can't do it the way you used to? Today, a New York Times recipe developer describes coming back to her career after several amputations.
3: So much of my work is in the kitchen, physically cooking, physically tasting, physically preparing. And I understood that I still had ability, and it just took figuring out how to do this process again.
2: Plus, a chef shares how gradual vision loss affected her abilities in the kitchen and helped her build confidence in navigating the future.
4: I just had to teach myself the same things over and over again in the kitchen with less and less sight.
2: A conversation about cooking, identity, and adaptation. Just ahead on Embodied.
5: Live from NPR News in Washington, I'm Ryland Barton. During a campaign stop in Nebraska, President Trump announced an executive order aimed at lowering high diesel costs, dragging down Republicans ahead of the midterm elections. The order eases limits on red dye diesel, which is identical to regular diesel, but is intended for off-road uses and exempt from some taxes. Some Nebraska ranchers are also angry about Trump's plan to try to lower beef prices by allowing in more imports. Trump is campaigning for incumbent Republican Senator Pete Ricketts, who's facing an unexpectedly competitive race with independent candidate Dan Osborne, who's backed by National Democrats. President Trump says he will pay for the controversial TV ads that praise him. As NPR's Franco Ordonez reports, taxpayers have been footing the bill for the ads.
6: President Trump announced the new plan amid ongoing backlash over the publicly funded spots running ahead of the midterms. Trump defended the ads via his social media page, arguing that it was standard practice, that he was promoting the USA and, quote, paying for them with USA money. But critics say the pro-Trump ads are blatantly partisan and use Republican talking points. Trump says that he and his political action committee are taking over payment of the ads. Franco Ordonez, NPR News.
5: A major cryptocurrency spending group is backing 32 House candidates from both parties ahead of the November midterms. Fair Shake will spend $1 million each to support six candidates, including several in competitive races. All 32 backed a major crypto bill that stalled in the Senate this year, in part because of Democrats who said it was too lax on regulation. Its largest investment is nearly $30 million against Ohio Democratic Senate candidate Sherrod Brown, who's facing Republican John Houston. Fair Shake and its affiliates still have about $120 million available. Schools across the country have long struggled to hire and keep teachers for areas like special education, math, and science. NPR's Janaki Mehta reports most states aren't using higher pay to help fill those jobs.
7: Extra pay is known to help attract and retain teachers, but the National Council on Teacher Quality found 32 states offer no additional pay to draw and keep teachers in hard-to-fill schools or subjects. And the study says states are actually moving away from those kinds of incentives. Only 13 states pay teachers extra for working in schools that have high turnover. That number is down from 28 states in 2022. And only 17 states pay teachers more to work in hard-to-staff subjects like math, science, or special ed. That's down from 22 states in 2022. The report shows that high schools are struggling most at keeping teachers, especially those serving families with low incomes. All this comes as states face tighter budgets across the country. Janaki Mehta, NPR News.
5: U.S. stocks rose near their records today. The S&P 500 added more than 0.5% near its all-time high set over the summer. This is NPR. An American citizen shot by a federal agent a year ago during an immigration crackdown in Chicago is suing the federal government. She alleges the agent lied about the shooting and fired into her vehicle from behind. Federal prosecutors initially accused Marimar Martinez of using her vehicle to strike and box in the agent's SUV in October 2025, but later dropped the charges. Martinez was shot 5 times. Russian authorities are playing down reports of an outbreak of the plague in Siberia. NPR's Charles Maines reports a worker at a Siberian institute dedicated to the study of the plague and other infectious diseases died of a mysterious illness.
8: Russia's consumer health watchdog Rospotrebnadzor said the victim was a 28-year-old female lab worker at an anti-plague research facility in the Irkutsk region who'd succumbed to pneumonia of an unknown origin. The local governor has since announced a state-run investigation found no pathogens in the lab technician's body linked to her professional activities and pronounced the epidemiological situation in the wider Irkutsk region stable. Yet that statement was at odds with as yet unconfirmed local media reports. Several hospitals were under quarantine amid concerns over the spread of the pneumonic plague, a potentially lethal airborne disease that was a focus of study at the Siberian lab. Charles Maines, NPR News. Moscow.
5: Norway is proposing a temporary ban on AI glasses in certain public spaces. The smart glasses can snap photos, record conversations, or stream video without people knowing. The proposal reflects growing global concern about technologies changing daily life. I'm Ryland Barton. This is NPR News from Washington.
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2: In December 2023, Yawande Komolafe went to the hospital with a flu-like illness. She thought it would be a routine stay. Instead, she went into a coma for 6 weeks and woke up in a fog of confusion.
3: I knew I had been really sick. I didn't really understand to what extent.
2: Yawande has sickle cell disease, an inherited blood disorder with symptoms that can include fatigue, bouts of intense pain, and frequent infections. She was born with the condition and had always been aware of her body's limitations. But this was the most severe sickle cell crisis she had ever experienced. She ended up having to get multiple amputations, both of her legs below the knee and almost all of her fingers. On the other side of those surgeries, she was focused on one goal in particular, getting back to her decades-long career as a cook.
3: It felt like, okay, I'm back at zero, but I now have all the experience that I have. I have all the ability that I have. So how do we move forward?
2: This is Embodied, our show about identity, relationships, and health. I'm Kaya Findlay, in for Anita Rao. Cooking is a source of connection, belonging, and exploration for so many people. It can also be a very physical act, using multiple senses and involving many different types of movement. Today, we'll talk with two culinary professionals who underwent physical changes in their bodies that affected their experience of cooking, and we'll learn how they redefined what cooking looked like for them and reconnected to that part of their identity through the change. For Yawande, a New York Times staff writer and recipe developer, that physical change happened after a 20-year career as a cook and a lifetime of learning about and loving food, which started in her childhood in Nigeria.
3: My parents always liked to have dinner at the table. And during the meals, we'll talk about our day. You know, we'll each go around the table and like speak on our day. We had a lush backyard with so many fruits and vegetables. So food was always all around. I think there was also curiosity about food that was encouraged. I remember my older brother was really curious about making donuts, and we would go out and have donuts, and he would then try to figure out what they were doing. And maybe just by asking the person that was making it, what did you put in here? And he'll try to go home and recreate that. So food was always a huge part of childhood. And I think that it always felt like I knew exactly where the food came from and what was in the food through just conversations with my mom and my siblings.
2: And I love that image of your brother's curiosity of how things got made. And I wonder if you can paint a picture for me of yourself, like as a kid in the kitchen.
3: I often remember my mom had several cookbooks like Betty Crocker that she would use. And I wouldn't really understand what the ingredients were just because they weren't like based or rooted in African culture. But I would ask my mom and she would source the ingredients for me. And I would try to measure out and try to like test a recipe in my very childhood manner. And in that way, I gained an understanding of what food is because it never felt like it magically ended up on my table.
2: So you had that appreciation of food and love of cooking from your early years. And that stayed with you when you moved to the U.S., where you went to college and then to culinary arts school. I'm curious how that childhood passion turned into something that you wanted to explore professionally.
3: I wouldn't say it was automatic. My entire childhood, I was pushed towards the sciences. My mom was a food scientist, and I moved to the U.S. and I started a program in biochemistry, and I ended up with a degree in psychology and biology. And going to culinary arts school felt like the first decision that I made for myself, where I wasn't doing only what my parents wanted me to do, but I was making an intentional decision of something that I was curious about. So I did go to culinary arts school, and then I ended up in New York further down the line. And I realized that restaurants weren't really where I wanted to end up. And I started to explore the world of test kitchens. And I felt like with my background in science, developing a recipe spoke to me because I felt like I was in a science lab. And recipe testing to me feels like a place where I can create and develop and discover ingredients in different ways, altering just like the times or the heat level or the temperature. And I could see almost before my eyes how I would change an ingredient in the direction that I wanted. And that's what I feel speaks to both sides of me, my science background and my curiosity as a cook.
2: Yeah, I like how you talk about curiosity as part of your cooking. And I feel like every cook has a pretty different style. Like some, I'm personally very methodical, where my partner is more of an experimenter. And I know for you, you've talked before about how intuition is also a big part of your identity as a cook. And I'm curious what intuition started to look like in your work as you found your way in the field of recipe development and testing.
3: Yeah, because I came into my culinary career first as a cook in restaurants, I felt like the approach in restaurants, as I knew, was that recipes existed and they have existed for like this many amount of years. And I enjoyed that structure. And I got to a place in my career where I could do things with my eyes closed, quote unquote, not literally, but I could caramelize just by smelling how much it's burning under a broiler. Or like a creme caramel, I could shake it or jiggle it and I didn't have to time it. And I started to understand that cooking becomes intuitive after practice. And when you understand a recipe is just a guideline, there's room to create, there's room to explore, there's room to experiment. And I think in that way, cooking can be intuitive.
2: As you got deeper into your career and you're building on this intuition, building on this curiosity, you also had to navigate how to make your work sustainable while dealing with ongoing symptoms of sickle cell disease. You talked about starting in restaurants, and I think lots of folks have a visual of like, that's a pretty high-paced, energetic environment. But even like with you doing recipe testing and development, you've talked about how that process involves going to the store, finding all the ingredients, setting everything up, prepping, then actually cooking through all the steps, like making tweaks, which sounds like a lot of hours on your feet. So how did you adapt your work in recipe testing and development to meet your body's needs?
3: I would take breaks as many as possible. I would sit down. I would push myself, but I would understand that, okay, I can do it to this degree And then I literally have to rest for the next 3 days. Finding a balance with that was always difficult for me. I think I aged into it. As a young cook, I did enjoy pushing myself to a limit. And I began to understand that my body needs breaks. And the only way I can continue to do what I love is to be gentle with myself, be kind to myself, and I don't have to push my body to the extreme. I think in understanding that about myself, it was sort of like a breath of fresh air. Like, okay, I can be active for this amount of hours and I can do everything I need to do in this amount of time. And if I don't get it done, that's okay. And it's taught me so much patience to just listen to my body and listen to the signals that my body gives me.
10: It sounds like you had created some systems for managing your illness and your work as a cook. And you did that for 15 years or so of you were testing and writing recipes for all these different culinary publications. You worked for your own recipe development company. You contributed to cookbooks and published your own. And then we get to this point in late 2023 when everything shifted. And so you came down with a flu-like illness after traveling, and it turned into a full-blown sickle cell crisis. And you went into a coma for 6 weeks. What did you learn about your future after you woke up?
3: In the time that I spent in the hospital, which was 7 months, there was a lot of rehabilitation. And I understood that I had to have amputations. But I also understood that I hadn't always been attached to my body or what my body can do. I understood myself as a spiritual being, if that makes sense. I understand that my body keeps me in this world. And if I had to have amputations, it didn't automatically mean that I had no ability. And when I got home, I began to figure out how to live every day, like how to live each day. You know, I'd already survived the illness. I'd survived a traumatic time and I was home. I was back home with my family. I was back home with my kids. And I also knew that I wanted to go back to work. I understood that it was going to take time to figure out how to go back to work because so much of my work is in the kitchen, physically cooking, physically tasting, physically preparing. And I understood that I still had ability and it just took figuring out how to do this process again. And it really took several conversations with my editors, with my job, on trying to figure out what the best support for me could look like.
10: Just ahead, we'll talk with Yawande about going from cooking as a solo endeavor to a collaborative one, and how she's redefined her work as a cook after her amputations. 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
0: on the Next Closer Look. It's the state's chief legal officer and leads the Georgia Department of Law in handling statewide legal matters. For their Voice Your Vote series, it's one-on-one interviews with candidates for Georgia's next attorney general, Democrat Tanya Miller and Republican Brian Strickland. Hear their vision for this key statewide office. Tomorrow at noon.
13: Last week, a key stretch of the Pacific Ocean hit its highest temperature on record, and it's still climbing. It's a warning sign of the so-called Godzilla El Nino, expected to bring floods, droughts, heat waves, and higher prices for staples like coffee. What to expect from the Super El Nino and how states are preparing. 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
2: This is Embodied. I'm Kaya Findlay, in for Anita Rao. Yawande Kumalafe has spent much of her life as a cook. She's written recipes for publications like Bon Appetit, authored her own cookbook, and started her own recipe consulting company. And along the way, she's learned to take things slow, a result of having sickle cell disease, which made her get tired and sick easily. Then, in 2023, Yawande experienced a sickle cell crisis that put her in the hospital for 7 months, and resulted in multiple amputations. She lost both of her legs below the knee and 9 of her fingers. The amputations would change a lot about her life, including her work as a cook. Today, we're talking about Yawande's journey back into the kitchen and what it's been like for her to build a new relationship to the cooking part of her identity. Yawande finally returned home after her amputations in the summer of 2024. It would still be a while before she went back to her job as a writer and recipe developer for the New York Times. But cooking played a big role in the initial stages of her at-home recovery.
3: Cooking healed me. I think that having access to the foods that I loved really helped me heal. Fortunately, my mom was with us in Brooklyn at that point. And she really just took it upon herself to make all the foods that she knew I enjoyed. So it felt like I was finally home. And I started to figure out that I could direct, I could be in the kitchen, even if I'm not actively doing things. I could tell whoever was helping me to make it a certain way. And, you know, even before I could like lift my arms to the stovetop, like I had people helping me cook, but it was always under my direction. And it felt like that was a tryout for going back to work. And so being able to do that comfortably and with like people I was comfortable with helped me see that, oh, this is a way I could go back to work. If I develop the recipes, put it in a document and hand it over to someone, and I could be in the kitchen with them cooking, that could be a way that I could go back to work.
10: And you were fitted for prosthetic legs and hands and got an electric wheelchair. With these new physical parts of your body, what felt doable in the kitchen on your own and what didn't?
3: I'll be honest, not quite a lot yet, because there's still a lot of rehab and physical therapy that I need to do that will help me get back to the level that I'm comfortable with. And so at first, my prosthesis felt like props. It felt like an extension of my body, but not quite. And I just thought they looked cool. And I still think they look cool, you know. But I immediately learned that like I have to learn to use them, because they're not directly connected to my nerves. I physically have to put them in shape if I want to pick something up. And so it's a two-step process now, or a multi-step process now, of putting my fingers in place and then reaching for something, where I do have to think about it now. But previously, I didn't have to think about it. So it almost feels like a reversal to childhood, where a baby is learning to use their fingers and like discovering that they have fingers and discovering like picking things up. And so those are all the exercises that I do. I try to like squish things with my prosthetic fingers, or I try to like stand up from my wheelchair when I have my lower limb prosthetics on. And so I've had to, again, be patient with myself and understand that these can be more than just fancy props. They could actually be functional props, and I could learn to use them as a functional prop.
10: And while you were doing that, you did start working again in April 2025, so about a year or so after your amputations, and you had this team of cooking assistants to help you with many of the things you'd previously done solo. How did you feel on your first day back in the kitchen in this professional context?
3: I think relief, and I think there's a lot of gratitude that I have for my cooking assistants as well. I think it's a new space for me to cook with other people, especially during the development phase, where while I'm developing a recipe, I typically would develop it myself, taste it myself, send it off, and have other people make it. But now, during the development, I'm in the kitchen with someone else, getting us to collaborate and taste and make tweaks together, and it feels like a collaboration that I'm so grateful to have. And of course, there's like times when we disagree, but it's mostly about like, oh, I think it should be thicker. And the other person's like, no, I really think that this heat level is good. And so I also understand that like cooking is trial and error. Recipe testing is trial and error. And I can make a dish 10 times before I think it's like at the stage where I can send it off to my editors, and they also have to be okay with repeating a dish several times before we decide it's complete.
10: Yeah, it does seem like a huge shift to have your cooking go from a solo thing to one involving a team, always having somebody else there with you. I'm curious to hear more about what it was like to build a relationship with the cooking assistants. Like, how did you approach getting comfortable with their presence and trusting them to carry out your visions that you now had to externally describe rather than just do?
3: I think that I really just trust myself. I trust my intuition. I trust my belief in understanding how an ingredient works. And I don't think that getting help from someone else to prep or to stir, I don't think that takes anything away from me. And I think I'm comfortable with myself enough to understand that this is help that I need to get to the result that I want. And for me, it feels freeing to let go of having to do the chopping and the slicing. And it also feels incredible when I've thought of a dish, put it down on paper, and hand it over to someone else, and they can read and understand it. And we can both create the dish in real time. That feels like an amazing moment when we sit down at my table and eventually taste what I've been thinking in my mind. And we're both like, this is great. Like, I love that moment when we get to do that together.
10: That visual of you sitting down with another person and tasting this recipe that you've been working on developing really called to mind the visual that you talked about when we first started talking about sitting down with your family, sharing food together. And I think it underscores this point that, yeah, cooking and food can be all about connection. But since this recipe development was something that you did by yourself, did learning to cook with a team introduce you to new types of connection and intimacy?
3: I think it's intimate when you cook with someone else, you know? I think that, you know, I call my kitchen a one wheelchair kitchen. And meaning that like one wheelchair and one person can stand in the kitchen. And I think food for me has always been shared. And I think you're right in saying that it does recall the moments that I would sit with my family and eat at the dinner table and share about our day. And I think that inviting people in has helped me see

0: 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And from ATL Jewish Film, presenting Yidlife Crisis, the Montreal-based comedy duo's award-winning hit series brought to life with film, live music, and a little chutzpah, Saturday, October 17th at 8 at the Marcus Jewish Community Center. Tickets, ajff.org.
1: Beautiful space. And from hearing you talk, sounds like you had a lot of determination to make things work out. You have a lot of reflection, and it seems like a sense of peace at the learning process from having this big change in your body. But I'm curious if there's still any moments where you do feel frustrated or you do wish that things were like they were before, and how you work through those moments.
2: That's a great question. I said the other day, I'm like, wow, I wish my fingers would just grow back. And, you know, I think that in the moments that I do have frustration, in the moments that I do have grief, in the moments that I do have sadness, I hold that. I recognize it and I acknowledge it. Maybe I cry. And I feel like I'm able to breathe it out and release it. And then also realize I made it. I made it out. Like, and I'm like tearing up right now because I made it out. Like I'm alive and I'm able to wake up in the morning. I'm able to open my eyes. I'm able to look around and sit up in bed. Like I'm alive. And I have so much gratitude for this. And I look around and I'm like surrounded right now by plants, by my windows are filled with plants. You know, my kids run into my room and I'm like, wow, I'm alive and I'm here. And so both things can be true at the same time, where I can hold space for sadness and grief, but I can also hold space for the gratitude of being alive and being both a spirit and a body on this earth right now.
1: That is very wow. I was thinking wow as you were saying it. Yeah. And so at this point, it's been more than a year since you returned to the kitchen after coming home from the hospital. And it seems like a lot has shifted. And we talked earlier about how intuition has been a big part of your cooking identity. And I'm curious if your sense of intuition has changed or grown at all in this past year and how you've gotten in touch with that through this change.
2: Yeah, it feels like I'm more intuitive now. It feels like I lean into my senses more because I don't have that tactile sense that I had before where I can touch something with my fingertip or I can hold a whisk as I'm stirring a sauce to thicken. And so I'm listening to the sauce. I'm like listening to the bubbles, if they're rapid or if they're slow. And that just tells me that, okay, the sauce is thickening in the direction that I want, or, oh, it's thickening too much. Or I can smell a caramel while I'm stirring it and both look at it, look at the color changing. I can like smell the sugars burning if they are. And I feel like I lean a lot more into my intuition, both from experience and just from noticing things around me. You know, I also lean into taste. Like, how does it taste? How can I alter the taste? And I would say that it hasn't changed. I think it's just gotten deeper into intuition, where I just notice things more. Like, I can sit in my kitchen and not be looking at a sauce and tell that it's thickening in not the direction that I want it, or it's like too loose, like the sauce is too loose. In that sense, I'm able to do a lot more than I imagined that I could.
1: What are you hoping

0: that will grow more in your identity or your abilities as you acclimate to this new way of cooking and new way of being?
1: What am I hopeful for? I'm hopeful for a world in which differently abled people are able to live and exist in society comfortably and be included. I often think of the kitchens that I worked in and how I would run up steps with a 24-quart Cambro of liquid. And how did I do that? I would be exhausted, but how did I do that? It would have been so nice if there was an elevator. It would have been so nice if it was easy, because I think that for differently abled people, if the world is built in a way that they are included or we are included, it would be easier for everyone. And not just for differently abled people, but for everyone. You know, I think often as of when, after I had my first kid, I would be so anxious about how to open the door when I was also pushing their pram. And I would work it up in my head so that I reach out and I open the door first and then push with my legs or my front, push the pram and try to keep the door open at the same time. And how about a button to just open a door? That would have been nice. And so even for like older people, I think that the world isn't really built for our bodies as they age. And I hope for a world where disability is just included all around, whatever ability level you have, like you should always feel included. And that's my hope.
0: I'd love to close by asking you, I know that you recently made a move from New York City to Philadelphia, and I'm curious about how you are setting up your kitchen now and what is your vision for your new kitchen to look like?
1: Well, already, like, the new kitchen is way more accessible than what I came from. The handles to the drawers and the cupboards, they have a handle. And like, I'm able to place my residual thumb in and pull and open the drawers. The stovetop is also lower. I'm able to wake up in the morning, go to the kitchen and make myself oatmeal, which seems like a very simple thing. But this is like the first period of my life after I've been back from the hospital that I'm able to comfortably do this. I've gotten to different metro shelves and I've lowered the shelves in such a way that like everything is eye level or below me and I can reach things easily. And I think of retrofitting this kitchen with different devices and buttons. The refrigerator is still not accessible to me because it's too high, but the freezer is. So I think of restaurant low boys where it's at seating level, at wheelchair level. And what if I got some restaurant low boys in this new kitchen? But, you know, I think that it's freeing to imagine possibly building an accessible kitchen and what that would look like. And I mean, right now, as the kitchen is, the house is also like on one level. So I can access my kids' rooms. I can go into the office. I can go into the closet. And it just already feels so much more accessible than what we had before. And I'm grateful for that.
0: Yuande Kamolafe, thank you so much for being here.
1: Of course. Thank you so much for having me, Kaya.
0: Just ahead, we'll talk with a chef who discovered her passion for cooking as she lost her vision. and went on to find an identity as the blind cook. As always, you can hear the podcast version of this show by following Embodied on your platform of choice. We'll be right back.
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0: This is Embodied. I'm Kaya Findlay, in for Anita Rao. In 2012, a Vietnamese-American woman from Texas made history on a reality TV competition for amateur cooks.
12: The winner of MasterChef. Congratulations. Christine!
0: Christine Ha was the first blind contestant on the show. After her skill and complex flavors won her the grand prize, she went on to open several restaurants and publish her own cookbook and become widely known as the blind cook. But when she started cooking, Christine still had her vision. And we're talking today about how she learned to work with the changes in her body as she developed her skills and passion, and where that has led her now, nearly 15 years later. It all started for her in college.
13: After moving out of the dorms after my freshman year, I was in an apartment and living with some roommates, and I had a small kitchen, and I realized I no longer had a dormitory cafeteria to rely on. So I figured I'd have to cook because I couldn't afford to always eat out. So at first it started out of necessity just to feed myself and sustain myself. But after cooking many bad dishes, I finally cooked something good, and it's hard to cook for just one person. So I would cook a large amount and I would feed my roommates, my friends, call them over. And when I finally cooked a dish that was actually good, not just edible, and all of my friends and roommates finished everything up without any leftovers, without anything going in the trash, I had vision at that time. And I remember looking around the table and seeing all of their nourished, happy, satisfied faces. And that's kind of when it clicked in me that I wanted to keep doing this just as a hobby, but basically being able to create something with my own two hands and make other people happy. And I think that's what started my love for cooking. And that's when it really started snowballing. And I started reading recipes and teaching myself how to cook, reading recipes online, buying cookbooks, and experimenting with different ingredients and techniques in the kitchen. So that's really how my cooking started.
0: I love that. What was one of the first dishes you taught yourself to make that you felt turned out really well?
13: I remember exactly what it is. It was a Vietnamese dish called gà kho gừng, and that translates to ginger braised chicken. And I remember it was the second cookbook I'd ever bought. It was a Vietnamese cookbook, And it was the recipe in the book that had the shortest list of ingredients and the least amount of steps. And after reading through the recipe, I thought, okay, if I can't get this right, then maybe cooking really isn't in my stars. So that's the dish that I cooked. And even to this day, I still cook it once in a while when I'm just short with time or just craving something very comforting. And it's a recipe that I kind of reworked, and it'll be in my forthcoming cookbook.
0: So you're in your 20s learning to cook, but at this time, you're also starting to go on a difficult health journey. You began to have trouble with your vision. And then when you were 23, you got diagnosed with an autoimmune condition, neuromyelitis optica. And by the time you were 27, you were legally blind. So how did your problems with your vision affect your relationship to cooking?
13: Well, it was definitely a tough time. I am a strongly independent person and I've always valued my independence. My parents taught me to try my best not to depend on other people. So even while I was going through the vision loss, I continued to live by myself. And that means I had to still figure out how to feed myself. So as I lost my vision throughout my 20s, I just had to teach myself the same things over and over again in the kitchen with less and less sight. And I remember it was frustrating because I would lose a little bit of vision in one of my eyes over several days or weeks. And then I would think, okay, it's not going to get better. So this is my new baseline. And then I would teach myself how to work with a knife or work with the fire on the stove and feel things. And then months later, I would begin to lose more vision. And I would like, okay, well, now there's a new baseline and I have to redo things again. And I remember something one of my best friends had told me when she was trying to motivate me and encourage me when I was at a really low moment in this whole process was she said, you know, just take a step back and remember that you've been able to do this before. So you're able to do it again. So I think that really stuck with me. And of course, it wasn't always easy, but I felt determined to remain independent and still learn to cook. And that's why I just kept at it.
0: And can you give me an example of something that you had to reteach yourself, like maybe even multiple times, and what the process was like for that?
13: I believe like just using a knife and dealing with cooking things on the stove. So with the knife, I mean, that I guess was a little bit easier because it really is so much by feel. And it's just really about safety, gripping the knife correctly, using a sharp knife. I think it was dealing with the fire in the stove that was a little more difficult. Like if you have vision, you can definitely see when something is turning a certain color. You can easily flip things. You can stir fry things without knocking everything out of your pan. And that became more challenging as I lost more and more vision. But that's when I started understanding that I had to rely more on my remaining senses, whether that be my sense of smell, you know, smelling garlic when it's raw or getting sauteed and turning kind of into that golden stage, or when it's turning acrid and burnt, you can kind of smell that. And then that's what I had to really tune my brain more into, or it's using more of my sense of touch, which I do use quite a lot. So when I cook, I tend to not use gloves. Of course, I'm using clean hands, but I need to have as little barrier as possible between my fingertips and the food I'm cooking with. And then it's also using your sense of hearing, just hearing how hot a pan is when you splash a little bit of water on it to know that, okay, if it sounds like it's sizzling and disappearing right away, then you know it's hot enough to sear a steak, for example. So I think it was just learning to reconnect my brain to be more in tune with the other senses that remained.
0: Okay, so you've gone on this learning journey of, yeah, leaning into those other senses, leaning into relearning those skills. And then when you were in your early 30s, you decided to audition for the third season of MasterChef, which I think it's funny, you'd gone to school for business and then creative writing. So I'm curious, like, what prompted you to take this step in your cooking career and participate in a reality TV competition?
13: Yeah, it's funny because I became more courageous after I lost my vision. And I always joke that you can't be afraid of the mountain if you don't know how steep it is. And part of that is kind of the fact that I decided to try to pick up snowboarding after I lost my vision.
0: Oh, wow.
13: I think for me, it's really going through the challenges I went through, I realized that life is short and that the answer is always no unless you go for it and try. So that's, you know, it kind of led to how I went from the corporate world and a business undergraduate degree to creative writing as I was losing my vision and dealing with the neuromyelitis optica diagnosis. I wanted to do something that felt more fulfilling to me personally, which was going back to creative writing and the roots of like my love for literature. And then as I continued to cook in my last semester of graduate school, I had the opportunity. I'd heard about MasterChef. They were auditioning in Austin, which is only a few hours drive from where I live in Houston. And I thought, if anything, let me just go and see how far I get for the experience of it, because I thought I would be able to go home and have great material to write about in creative writing school. So, you know, I didn't go expecting to win, but I went expecting to learn a lot about cooking. But being on the show, I learned even a lot about myself and how I operate as a person and a cook. And I think for me, that's really why I went, is just for the life experience and just, you know, taking that risk and seeing where it takes me.
0: Mm-hmm. Yeah. Tell me a little bit about what it was like to be in that environment. So this was 2012. You were the first blind competitor. What did you end up learning about yourself as a person and a cook?
13: Well, this period in my life was kind of a turning point for me. I had, you know, recently lost my vision, or it decreased to the level that it was at. So I only recently learned orientation mobility, which is getting around with the white cane. I only recently learned to navigate the public transportation system in Houston to get to campus for graduate school. I had only recently learned to read Braille, use a screen reader, lean into technology to go back to school. So I was already feeling like a fish out of water, because I was already dealing with the new life as someone who's visually impaired. And going on the show was another big risk, I think, for me. It was just, now suddenly I'm competing against other really good sighted cooks. And for me, I think the whole journey on MasterChef was, and this is really a tribute to also the judges and especially Gordon, who mentored me through the whole process, was that in spite of all of my self-doubts, which I've had all of my life, I think I should still believe in myself and not lose sight of who I am as a person and my capabilities. And I think that's what going through MasterChef really taught me, was beyond learning how to cook, obviously, I learned that I am a much more capable person than I often gave myself credit for. And I think that's something many of us as human beings, we're very hard on ourselves, and we always focus on our failures and our mistakes. But failures are not a bad thing, because they really help you hone in on relearning how to do something or adapt to something and achieving your goals in spite of the obstacles in the way. So I think for me, what I learned about myself and just human nature in general is how resilient we all really are in spite of the challenges that life gives us.
0: I think that makes a lot of sense, because, spoiler alert, you won the competition that season, and that win really launched you into the public eye and paved the way for you to publish your own cookbook and launch several restaurants. But it's now been a decade or so since you won MasterChef, and I'm curious, because the beginning of your cooking journey was such a learning process with all of these physical changes happening in your body, are there ways in which that's still happening? Like, what learning moments are going on for you now in the kitchen these days at this stage of your career?
13: Well, I always love to learn. So learning is something that I hope to do until the day I am no longer existing on this earth. So for me, it's always about traveling to new places or trying new foods, trying new ingredients, learning about new techniques, and then going home and experimenting with those things in my home kitchen and seeing, oh, how can I translate this into something that I might be able to serve in one of my restaurants that's on brand for either the Blind Goat or Stuffed Belly, which are my two restaurant concepts here in Houston. I just came back from Vietnam last week, and I was hunting around for some dried noodle dishes because I have an upcoming event where I need to do a noodle dish. So I was trying different noodle dishes with one of my friends that lives in Vietnam. And she introduced us to something. I mean, I've had this dish before, which is called hủ tiếu mì, but then I had a dried version. So that's actually something I've been experimenting with today and yesterday, and probably in this coming weekend too, to just kind of put my own personal twist on that dish for the upcoming event. So for me, that's really what makes life so beautiful, is learning about everything that's out there and understanding that me as one person, I'm just one small speck on this earth.
0: And you said earlier that you pushed yourself to relearn to cook as one way to ensure your independence as a blind person. How has your thinking about independence evolved over the years and more recently?
13: I think growing up, I always thought of independence as not relying or depending on other people or asking for help. But I think now that you're asking this question, I think my idea of independence is being able to live your best life and accept that sometimes you do need help, and that when you ask for help, many people are very eager to help. And I think it makes them feel fulfilled and rewarded when they're able to help me when I'm asking for it. And then they help me increase my independence to a degree, like whether it's someone else teaching me how to do something by repetition, like, you know, taking my hands and helping me navigate a new appliance, or walking me around a space to help me orient myself to some new environment that I've never been in. And so I think for me now, independence, I would say, as being able to be joyful and live my best life, whether that means asking for help or learning to do things by myself.
0: And I'm also curious about any journey that you've gone on with your relationship to your body and, like, you know, learning things after your vision loss and, like, feeling some of the frustration of, like, trying to, like, live with the body that you had at that moment. How do you think about your relationship with your body now, and what role cooking plays in that?
13: Well, it's good that you ask, because I am now at the age where I'm starting to go through perimenopause. So not only, you know, going through the vision loss thing, but now I'm dealing with all of the body changes that we have as a woman. You know, I am 47 years old now, so I've been seeing more of these changes, like just reading about muscle loss or just having night sweats or whatnot. That's really kind of been what's on my mind lately. It's not even so much the vision loss anymore, because I've lived with the vision loss for so many years. And then with vision loss kind of being something as an aspect of going through perimenopause, I would say I don't, you know, I have my friends and my cousin, they talk about like the hair loss or the skin changes or whatever, but I don't see these things on me. So it's really hard to gauge these things. I would say, yeah, I think right now my body change is really more focused on getting older and not so much the vision loss aspect.
0: Mm-hmm. Are there any particular ways that you're connecting to your body during this period of change and getting to know it in a new way?
13: I think in this time for me, it's really honoring my body and treating it with more care. I think when we're in our 20s and when we're younger, we are often thinking we're invincible, and, you know, we are more resilient. Like, I remember like an injury when I'm younger, in my teens or my 20s, like we can bounce back fairly quickly. Now in my 40s, it will take a beat, you know, to get back to quote unquote normal or a healthy state. So I think now it's like learning to respect that change in my body and honoring it more, and just really treating it with more respect, because it's carried me for this many years.
0: I'd love to end on a more emotional note and ask you about insecurity. And I know in a recent interview, you said that you have dealt with a lot of insecurity, asking yourself, like, am I a good chef? Like, looking back on your journey and your career up to this moment, how do you answer that question for yourself?
13: I would say that I am the best chef that I can be with what I've been given today. I feel like best is kind of a loaded word. One of my life mantras is be better today than you were yesterday. So each day, I think it's really important that we improve in some aspect of our life, whether it's getting better sleep or taking care of our bodies or learning something new in the kitchen or being a better friend. So I think incrementally, we should strive to be better by like 0.1% every day. So my answer to am I a good chef? Yes, I am today.
0: Christine Ha, thank you so much for this conversation.
13: Thank you, Kaya.
0: Today's episode of Embodied was produced by me, Kaya Findlay, and Amanda Magnus. Amanda also edited today's show. Wilson Sayre provided additional editorial guidance. Angie Starchevich is our intern, and Jenny Lawson is our technical director. Quilla wrote our theme music. This program is recorded at the American Tobacco Historic District. WUNC is a broadcast service of the University of North Carolina at Chapel Hill. I'm Kaya Findlay, sitting in for host Anita Rao.
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1: On the next Closer Look, it's the state's chief legal officer and leads the Georgia Department of Law in handling statewide legal matters. 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
3: Last week, a key stretch of the Pacific Ocean hit its highest temperature on record, and it's still climbing. It's a warning sign of the so-called Godzilla El Nino, expected to bring floods, droughts, heat waves, and higher prices for staples like coffee. What to expect from the Super El Nino and how states are preparing. 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

0: ambivalent note where you kind of sit back and you like sigh, you know, like I love, I'm thinking about The Remains of the Day, for example, Kazuo Ishiguro, like, you know, the butler, and, you know, he has to go get a different job. I won't get into the weeds about the plot, but it's the type of book that it ends and you're kind of heartbroken for like a lot of reasons. So I love stories like that. The flat story for me is basically a story that resists the upward trending arc, but instead it's just kind of like, you know, it's ups and downs, and there are good periods and there are less good periods, and, you know, life goes on. And I think that for most people, that's life. I mean, I just think that's a reflection of the reality of human life. Like, people, you know, you got a great job, and then maybe you were laid off and you couldn't find another job that was ever quite as good as that one. And you spent a lot of time looking, and then you kind of settled for something that was just okay. And now you're making the best of it. I mean, this is the story of the world. And it doesn't fit into the framework of it just got better and better. And like our dreams were coming true. I mean, dreams come true, but also they don't, you know. And I find there's something really noble, something really dignified about telling that kind of story also.
1: My guest this hour is Catherine Jaser Morton, author of the new book, The Story of Your Life, How Social Media Shapes the Way We Experience Everything. You're listening to Think. I'm Courtney Collins, in for Chris Boyd. Obviously, the algorithm is primed for really strong emotions, right? Surprises, you know, overcoming, big reveals, big sad, big happy. I mean, it would take a lot for our collective to kind of move the algorithm toward the flat story, but who knows what's possible years down the road.
0: But I can't see it myself.
1: But how does the idea that the algorithm is favoring the strong emotion, how is that kind of like creating our cultural mood? You point out that it's pretty hegemonic. It seems like there's one cultural mood and we're all kind of subjected to it. So it's either you get swallowed up by it or you're at least exposed to it.
0: Yeah, it's like, it's this kind of big celebration, you know, if you're getting married, if you're celebrating a birthday, if you're celebrating an anniversary, it's like, you know, superlatives, like hyperbole. This is, you know, I'm marrying my best friend, like my child, you know, I can't be prouder of them. Like, you know, these are obviously feelings that a lot of people sincerely have, but we really couch our feelings in hyperbole now. And I think it's to do with the register of social media and trying to, you know, just catch people's attention. I think it's the only way. And I also think that sort of like how now, at least for millennials, like when you're texting and if someone ends a text in a period, it seems like they're angry. So everyone, it uses like defaults to the exclamation point. That spirit is also in social media. So it's like, you really have to be on like best day ever mode kind of every day, which is not realistic.
1: And even if you're not, you're only posting when you are or when you feel like you can muster the concept, right? So even if everybody that we're looking at is having 10 days that are meh and one day that's great, we're only seeing the one day, right? So even if we're all having this great shared human experience of a lot of middle, some ups and some downs, we're really only seeing the ups or the downs, maybe that has an up right after it.
0: Right. And like, I think we've all kind of talked over the years about like the dangers of the comparison trap. Like, sure, when we only see the highlight reel, it makes us feel bad. We know this. But I think that what's more of a problem than that, like comparison, you know, people compare, keeping up with the Joneses, it's kind of something that humans do. We can't help it. I'm more worried about the fact that, yeah, like when we're only seeing the best day stories, we just lose the ability to like be able to narrate the other days. And so it's like I think our capacity to tell our stories is shrinking. And that, to me, that is a concern. That makes me worried.
1: To end this segment, before we go to break on a lighter note, I will say one of my favorite things in the entire world is when the photos algorithm gets it wrong and tries to make me a highlight of some of my photographs, and it throws something in that is just so absurd or way off the mark. I love remembering that sometimes even the Apple Photos app misunderstands what I've taken a photo of and throws in, like, you know, my child having a tantrum or like a screenshot of a bill or, you know, me doing a little promotional video for work in the middle of the frolicking kids at the, you know, butterfly garden.
0: Oh, no, I know. Like taking a picture of a kid's like cut and texting it to a family member being like, do you think we need to go to the ER? And like that being that's in there, unreal. Like it's gold.
1: It's the best thing in the history of things. We're speaking this hour with Catherine Jaser Morton. She's a journalist and author of the book, The Story of Your Life, How Social Media Shapes the Way We Experience Everything. We'll be back in just a couple of minutes.

0: Democrats will have a hard time winning back the Senate next month without Maine. So I spent the last few days driving across the state talking to voters.
1: There's a lot of things happening up here, and just a lot of people forget about us up here.
2: So this is a business of people with grit. 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
0: I'm Layla Faldin, and that's tomorrow on Morning Edition from NPR News. 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
9: I'm Courtney Collins in for Chris Boyd. We're speaking this hour with Catherine Jaser Morton. Her new book is called The Story of Your Life, How Social Media Shapes the Way We Experience Everything. Catherine, one thing I absolutely loved that you kind of crystallized so beautifully in this book is pointing out the fact that gratitude is the safest of safe bets when it comes to posting, because it hides all of our basest desires to, you know, brag about ourselves or share something extraordinary if you couch all of it in gratitude.
10: Yeah, oh, absolutely. And I think that it is this kind of uncomfortable condition that we're all in, that we do want to boast and we are proud of ourselves sometimes, but that's kind of icky. So you just say, like, you know, I might post, I'm so grateful for the opportunity to appear on Think, you know, what, I'm so grateful, as opposed to like, wow, this was, I was proud of it. I mean, it's we make that move constantly, compulsively.
9: And it goes really far. I mean, I've for some reason gotten pulled into the algorithm of some of these child performer posts because of some parents that I know. And I love when the post is, my 7-year-old is so incredibly grateful that she's going to be in the touring company of Les Miserables. She's probably not, you know, incredibly grateful at age 7 for being on a touring company, but no. It's the best possible way for mom and dad to post that she is.
10: Right. It is. It's unassailable gratitude.
9: Exactly. So let's talk about some of kind of the big pillars in this book as far as events and occasions. One of the really interesting chapters is vacations. Vacations, can you kind of explain a little bit about what they have come to signal in the social media space? Not exactly rest and relaxation, but something very different.
10: This mom was kind of like, you know, when I go on vacation, when I go places with my family, I want people to see that we, like, we're people who do stuff. We're doers. We're active. And we can seize the opportunities of life. You know, we're good at like making the most of anything. And I think that that's really this kind of, it's the spirit that everyone's trying to capture, because it demonstrates a lot of things at once. It demonstrates that the family is close, that the family is happy, that they're healthy, that they have energy. And ironically, it also demonstrates that you have the ability to live in the moment, that you aren't just all on your phones, but you're like at the beach together, splashing, like so present. And I think that documenting and broadcasting presence has become kind of the ultimate status symbol for vacations, which, you know, it's funny because obviously documenting takes you a little bit out of presence.
9: Right. I was going to say, if it's not documented, did it happen? And you explain that many of these wealthy families who have a presence online, when they go on vacation somewhere incredible, they hire a photographer to tag along and capture it.
10: Yeah, this is something that's really not that uncommon. It's, you know, you book the photographer in advance and you might pack clothes for the shoot that are like, you know, coordinating. I mean, the thing about it that I find so surprising is that like the light is the best in the early morning. And so you're getting the teens, the kids out of bed at like, you know, 5:36 for like the sunrise shoot on the beach. Like that's commitment. But people are up for it because those photos have come to be incredibly important for like maintaining, you know, your kind of, I think, social standing as a family.
9: Because the documentation really has kind of become the activity, and a lot of businesses have leaned really hard into that as well, right? You talk about the restaurant, the Sugar Factory. I've been there. I know what you're talking about. They have giant drinks filled with dry ice and hyper colors, and there are, you know, rainbow sliders and photo spots all over the restaurant. And they're just saying, come here and take a bunch of cool pictures for Instagram and eat this food if you can manage to eat it.
10: Right. If you can get it down. Yeah, no, it's a place for content creation. And I mean, I think that a lot of vacations are about that. And I know that people are doing plenty of other things, but I think getting the right shot, especially for younger people, is really important. And it's like proof that it happened and it's proof that you did it right. I think that also increasingly, like, the crowds are really challenging. And so just to be able to get a kind of an uncrowded shot of you in front of like a great landmark is considered like a real accomplishment, and people really try, you know, it's a value system.
9: Do you find that your personal experience with social media has changed at all since starting the research process for this book? I mean, have you thought about things differently? Do you feel like it's more of a chore, or is it easier, or has it stayed about the same for you?
10: I mean, I think I was already posting less and less when I started this book. I'm definitely posting less than I ever have, and I'm having less fun, and I miss it because I loved social media, you know, up until not long ago. I had fun using it, and I felt like it was a creative outlet for me. I just think that thinking about it as much as I have, and these conversations have actually really made me aware that I'm not able to tell the stories that I want to tell that feel true to me very easily.
9: And as you said before, it's not just about, I mean, celebrations are huge. There's a really interesting chapter in this book on kind of the whole concept of going through your pregnancy online, which I thought was an interesting one to note, because when you're pregnant, there's visual progress that people can follow along with. And it kind of is the perfect experience to document. It has a beginning, a middle, and an end, and a pretty incredible payoff. Talk to me a little bit about what you learned about how pregnancy and having children has become such a tangible social media kind of trope for everyone.
10: Yeah, I mean, you know, I think that a lot of us are looking for what we think of as authentic emotion and content now, because we are wary of like a certain kind of fake stuff that people are doing. And I mean, the thing about, you know, becoming pregnant and having a baby is that it's one of the kind of great emotional experiences of a person's life. So it's real, you know, and we believe it. And so I think it makes pregnancy content really, really engaging and valuable, like for that human reason where like this person is not lying to me about how they feel. And yeah, it's like the big reveal of, you know, are they or aren't they? Like it's the bump shot. Yes, I am pregnant. And then bigger baby. And you know, it is like a kind of a natural, satisfying payoff for a medium that really is about like short bursts of like something novel. Yeah, but it is also like it's a surveillance technology. Mm-hmm. I mean, that's what a lot of social media really is. And so people, I think, feel a lot of pressure to show up a certain way as a pregnant person. You know, you have to look a certain way. I think it's really hard for people with big bodies to be pregnant on social mm-hmm. media. A lot of people that I spoke to said like, listen, I don't show myself at all because I don't look the way that you're supposed to look, and I don't want to deal with that. So it's kind of a showcase for a very particular kind of pregnancy that looks a very particular way.
9: And it's interesting along those lines, people have a lot, even if you have a redemptive arc baked into your narrative that you're putting out there on social media, people don't always want to hear what you're saying if you don't look like them or if you don't follow the trajectory that they think's appropriate. I think about this one influencer who I'm just completely in admiration of, who's started on an incredible weight loss journey a couple of years ago. And she feels like she regularly has to get on her platform and say, I know that I'm not losing weight at the pace that many of you would like to see, and here's why, and here's some of the health struggles I've had to hurdle, and here's why I'm comfortable in my own skin, and please stop commenting that it should be going faster, and there's a reason I don't do weekly and monthly weigh-ins, because I'm not in it for that. And it boggles the mind that this woman, who has lost, I think, like 115 pounds so far over the course of 2 years, feels the need to contextualize her triumph, because people don't like it. They don't like how she's rolling it out. It's not fast enough for them, and they're not as involved as they'd like to be at seeing the number on her scale go down. And I thought about that really hard as I was reading your book too, because it's not enough just to make a change for yourself if it's not in the right size body or under the right color skin or, you know, anything. I mean, we have a lot of ideas about what's right and what's not, and it plays out in bizarre ways online.
10: Yeah, and I think this is also one of the, you know, conditions of a visual medium. Again, mm-hmm. we take this for granted, like as though this is the only way that we could ever tell stories. If you are reading someone's written account of their weight loss journey over many months, you're going to have a different relationship to the information, because you won't be able to see them. So you won't be able to be like having this kind of, you know, like almost like a checking, like you're an inspector, you're inspecting the person. You're seeing if what they're writing, you know, it really does make inspectors out of all of us. Mm-hmm. And so the visual aspect, it creates a surveillance relationship that is, I think, really hard for people who are trying to be, you know, honest and sincere about their experiences.
9: Something that I think about a lot with social media is kind of what I wish I had understood, you know, 10 years ago, or what I hope I still understand in 10 years. I wonder, as you did the work for this book and talked to a lot of people from a lot of different states, did any kind of conclusions from this research surprise you?
10: Yeah, you know, I mean, I think what surprised me the most was just that people are so full of amazing stories that they are so eager to tell. And that despite the fact that this medium is not very good at accounting for human experience, people are really good at accounting for it one-on-one or, you know, in person. So like that urge to be seen is like extremely undiminished. And I think that really gave me hope. Like I just loved talking to these people. I have so much gratitude. Speaking of gratitude, I really do have sincere gratitude for the people that I spoke to, because they just impressed me so much, you know, talking to a stranger about their real feelings, like, and seeming to enjoy doing that. It just, there was so much generosity to that. And I just don't think that generosity is given its due on this medium.
9: And obviously you focused on interviewing adults. Were most people, did you interview millennials and Gen Zers and Gen Xers, or was everyone kind of in a certain age bracket? I forgot to ask you that.
10: Yeah, it was mostly millennials, like the full range. Like right. I think my youngest person was like maybe 27 mm-hmm. when I spoke to her. But yeah, mostly millennials, I would say. I have two Gen Z children. Mm-hmm. So I think about them a lot. And there's a section of the book where I talk about how Gen Z is really interested in vibes. And I think that's this kind of whole other direction of storytelling. But yeah, it's mostly about millennials.
9: You're listening to Think. I'm Courtney Collins in for Chris Boyd. My guest this hour is Catherine Jaser Morton, author of the new book, The Story of Your Life, How Social Media Shapes the Way We Experience Everything. You're listening to Think. I'm Courtney Collins in for Chris Boyd. Something that I was thinking about, because I have two Gen Alpha kids, is what do I want them to know and understand about all of this? Obviously, their experience with social media will be different than mine was as an elder millennial, and different than Gen Z's is currently. But as I have a son who's kind of trucking closer to eighth grade and phone use, I just wonder what he needs to know. What do you think? I mean, after doing all this work, what do you wish kind of the 10 to 14 year olds who aren't on a smartphone or active on social media yet bear in mind as they get closer?
10: Yeah, I just sort of do think that less access is better for, at that age, which I know is really just a not helpful point of view at all. But I do think that social media doesn't really have much to offer them at that age, to the extent that it has anything to offer anybody. I think it's... Luckily, I think my interest in it has made my kids not especially interested in it. So I haven't really had to struggle with this in my own life. I feel very fortunate so far. But I just think that there are, you know, developing relationships in real life with your friends takes practice, takes work. And we all need that time to develop that. So I think that age should be for that.
9: Not to just throw something random in, but do you think getting used to longer form narrative is helpful? I feel like so much of our entertainment now is so short form and so compressed. Do you think the novel, the long movie in the theater, can that only be a good thing for the youngins?
10: 100%. No, totally. And like, I love watching movies with my kids and I will always like be like, yeah, let's watch a movie, because just being together for that long and really being able to be like talking about it afterwards, like it was an experience that we had together, I think is really valuable. Like YouTube shorts, don't get me started. Like it's that's to me is not good. But yeah, long form narratives of all kinds I think are great. Even like, you know, a long podcast, like whatever you choose, I think there's a lot there.
9: And we're nearly out of time, but just real quick before we go, if someone has a story they really want to share and they don't feel like hopping on Facebook or Instagram or TikTok, what should they do?
10: Oh, well, they could call a friend. Number one choice, go visit a friend and tell them face to face. They could call a friend. They could leave an incredibly long voice memo, which is something that I am ashamed to say that I do.
9: I love it.
10: but yeah, I mean, think of one person who can understand you and make it tailored to that person.
9: My guest this hour is Catherine Jaser Morton, author of the biweekly Brooding column at The Cut and author of The Story of Your Life, How Social Media Shapes the Way We Experience Everything. Catherine, thank you so much for your time. What a great conversation.
10: Thank you so much for having me. This was really fun.
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12: I'm Scott Tong. 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We'll discuss next time here and now.
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1: You're listening to Morning Edition on WABE. Good morning to you. I'm your host, Lisa Raham. Foggy skies this morning, and right now, 64 degrees in the metro Atlanta area. National Weather Service says expect sunshine by afternoon, high near 77. Tonight, mostly clear, low around 57.
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1: Checking the morning rush hour for you. A stall in Lawrenceville causing slight delays. Georgia 316 westbound past Riverside Parkway. A crash in Brookwood, blocking the HOV lane, I-85 southbound, right before I-75 north.
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5: This is Morning Edition from NPR News. I'm A. Martinez.
0: And I'm Leila Faldin in Portland, Maine, hosting for Maine Public. The midterm elections are 1 month away, and every week until then, my co-hosts and I will take you to people and places in battleground states that will determine the balance of power in this country. Today, we're in Maine, where immigration enforcement here is playing out in ways that echo other places in the country.
6: They're still disappearing a person a day.
0: A person a day?
6: Yeah, yeah.
0: At least that's how it feels to Amy Smith, the founder of Healthy Homeworks, describing the ICE presence in her neighborhood of Lewiston, north of Portland, with a large immigrant community. We meet her at her office, where she pulls out a map.
6: This is our map for the work that we do.
0: Okay.
6: Which is basically we do.
0: She describes her work making homeownership attainable for residents here.
6: It's the intersection of the three poorest census tracts in the state. Heavy concentration of immigrants, highest concentration of children under five, very high lead poisoning levels.
0: Smith has lived in this former mill town for years. Today, she says the fear running through her city has never been so palpable, and that's most visible at a nearby daycare. These days, the daycare's curtains are always drawn. Inside, babies and toddlers are taking naps, giving us a chance to talk to staff.
7: Nice to meet you.
8: I'm Layla.
7: Nice to meet you, Layla.
8: How are you?
0: 19-year-old H helps run this daycare with her mom. They're asylum seekers from Angola. They ask us to use only their first initials because of how afraid they are of drawing ICE's attention. H says she's anxious every second she's outside the house.
7: You walk fast. You don't walk alone. And if there's a car following you or you think it's following you, that's when you start to panic.
0: Because it seems quiet outside.
7: It looks quiet because when it started, they started taking people out loud. It was a big mess. Mm-hmm. So they pretended like they stopped. If you're isolated, That's where they're going to take you.
0: Before the ICE surge started in January, the daycare had 32 kids. The parents are mostly immigrants. They got scared. They stopped coming. The daycare also shut down for a few weeks. But then many immigrants had to reemerge.
7: Because we have to work. We have bills. So now we go out, but you have to be alert.
0: Today, only 12 of the kids are back in their care. H and her mom say their family has done everything right, sought asylum, followed the rules. But one of H's siblings was detained by ICE.
8: How many people do you both know that have been detained?
9: Oh,
7: too many. Too many to count.
0: By July, there was a 161% jump of arrests by ICE of people with no criminal records in Maine. That's compared to all of last year. Maine Public analyzed federal data the Deportation Data Project obtained. I ask H and her mom if they feel support from their neighbors. They say yes, from some who've brought them food, taken out their trash, helped with rent. But not everyone supports them. And I heard that in Lewiston and beyond. A woman screaming as she passes the front door of this daycare.
10: And this is daycare. And the people that run this daycare gonna kill them.
0: Another yelling out the window at an anti-ICE protest encampment in another city.
11: I see a sign that says, okay, you just heard somebody yelling out their window, ICE, ICE, baby, at these protesters.
0: Lewiston business owner Matthew Terry, who says ICE has made things better.
12: ICE made it known that they were coming to Lewiston, and the shootings stopped. Nothing, not a peep, nothing.
0: We head back toward Amy Smith's office, the Lewiston resident who's been helping her neighbors afford homes.
13: It just makes me so sad because the people who are here are working so hard to build a good life. And 3 years ago, they were thriving. And now they're not. These are not the worst of the worst. I don't know of anybody in Lewiston who's been apprehended who is actually a criminal.
0: The way ICE acts with what she sees as casual cruelty and the way that attitude is encouraged between neighbors, that's shaping Amy Smith's vote this year. She says she voted for the Senate Republican incumbent Susan Collins once, some 20 years ago.
13: But since then, have not been a supporter. I think for me, the biggest thing is to make sure that our federal government actually works for us. Mm-hmm. And that the money stops flowing to these ridiculous vanity projects. And there's no reason that we are at war right now. And so the short-sightedness and the rhetoric and the activities and the cuts, it's just disgusting.
0: But she's not only angry at the Republican Party and the president.
13: I completely blame the Democratic Party for Trump being in office again. The minute Biden got elected the first time, they had to figure out who was next. And they just didn't. They just didn't do it.
0: So she says she's watching her neighbors struggle, and she spends every day trying to protect them.
13: So it's really exhausting to be actually doing the hard work, right, for your neighbors, and watching people of privilege take pot shots all day, every day, without any actual facts.
0: Smith doesn't want what happened this summer in another city in Maine, Biddeford, to happen ever again, when ICE shot and killed a 25-year-old Colombian immigrant and father named Joan Sebastian Duran Guerrero during an attempted traffic stop on his way to work. The Department of Homeland Security told NPR that they never said he was the target of ICE agents that day. He leaves behind a 3-year-old daughter, Dulce, and his wife, Carolina Rojas Alvarez. I spoke with her recently at her lawyer's office.
8: What has life been like since that day?
14: Muy difícil.
15: Very difficult. Now I have to face everything alone. And it's even more painful to hear my little girl scream his name, saying, "Papa, where are you?" That's the most painful thing I've had to experience ever since his death, and that I can't bring him back to her.
0: Rojas Alvarez says she wants the man who killed her husband to be held accountable.
8: You have a 3-year-old daughter. I mean, what are you going to do now? What is your plan? Are you going to stay in Maine?
14: Por el momento, sí, mientras.
15: I will, while the investigation is ongoing. But not in the future. In other words, she's not going to study or make a life here.
0: The Trump administration's immigration enforcement has divided and galvanized voters in this country. For some, the heavy-handed approach is exactly what they want in immigration. For others, the months of detentions, deportations, and killings are a sign of just how much the country has strayed from its professed values. those sentiments will go with them into the ballot box. This is NPR News.
9: President Trump wants his name on everything from battleships to airports. Historically, it's pretty rare for presidents to stamp their identities on public assets. But there are exceptions.
16: The Hoover Dam is a great example.
17: One of America's seven modern civil engineering wonders.
9: I'm Elsa Chang. We take a look at that history on All Things Considered from NPR News.
18: I'm WABE criminal justice reporter Shameen Cruz. Some of my days start in a courtroom and end in a police station. No matter where the story takes me, I ask the questions you'd actually want answered and give you the context that matters. That's because justice and public safety touch every one of us. This is your newsroom. Learn more at wabe.org/meetthenewsroom.
19: Live from NPR News in Washington, I'm Dave Mattingly. This year's Nobel Prize in Physics is being awarded to Francis Halsey for his work to discover tiny subatomic high-energy particles from space known as neutrinos. The 82-year-old scientist is originally from Belgium and is affiliated with the University of Wisconsin-Madison. He's being honored for his work with the Ice Cube Neutrino Observatory at the South Pole. The U.S. Supreme Court's new term is underway. NPR's Nina Totenberg says court observers continue speculating on whether Justice Samuel Alito plans to retire.
20: Well, there's been some pressure from fellow conservatives who want him to retire so a younger conservative can take his place while Republicans still control the White House and Congress. But he told CBS News that while he did think about stepping down this year, he decided against it.
21: I could still make a valuable contribution. It's hard to give up the opportunity to do something that I think will be good for the Constitution and good for the country as long as I'm able to do it.
19: That's NPR's Nina Totenberg reporting. Alito joined the Supreme Court in 2006 after being nominated by President George W. Bush. President Trump has approved the use of a firing squad for the former U.S. Army major convicted of killing 13 people at Fort Hood, Texas in 2009. This is NPR News.
1: Live from WABE News in Atlanta, good morning to you. I'm Lisa Raham. Some advocates are raising questions after the State Election Board's executive director sent letters to the Trump administration regarding whether Georgia should be allowed to use its voting machines, as in-person early voting is set to start next Tuesday. WABE's Raul Bally reports.
22: Georgia's voting machines need a software patch to prevent voter privacy issues. Last week, the election board voted 3-2 for James Mills to reach out to the feds about the problem, among other questions. Board member Sally Grubbs, appointee of Republican Lieutenant Governor Burt Jones, was a key vote.
23: I just want to make the point that if I vote for this resolution, I want to be included in the correspondence and I want to be copied on every single thing, and I don't want any surprises.
22: Fast forward to Monday, Grubbs told WABE that she did not see the letters before they were sent. In Mills' letters, he asked the Trump administration to prohibit Georgia's voting machines ahead of the election because they use QR codes to count votes. The practice will be phased out by 2028. Former Republican State Representative Scott Turner questions Mills' actions. He's the executive director of Eternal Vigilance Action, a right-leaning group that focuses on election and democracy issues.
24: A board can only act if they have been given authority by the General Assembly. And there is nothing in the code that says an unelected bureaucrat can solicit the federal government to take over Georgia's elections. It doesn't exist. That there is no authority for him to do that.
22: Turner argues the state election board should have gone through the state attorney general's office. They say they did not provide legal advice about the letter sent to the federal government. WABE has reached out to Mills for comment. Raul Bally, WABE News.
1: Still to come this morning, the Paramount Warner Brothers merger officially begins today. The $111 billion merger will combine two of Hollywood's legacy movie studios.
25: They are willing to use their money and power to censor the news, to tear down stories that they or the president don't like.
1: We'll have more on this coming up after the break.
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0: It's Morning Edition from NPR News. I'm Leila Fadel in Portland, Maine, hosting from Maine Public.
3: And I'm Martinez in Culver City, California. In-

0: wanting temperature gauges over passengers as they arrive on flights from Irkutsk to Moscow, you know, it sets off alarm bells, particularly after the experience of the COVID pandemic.
1: And what can you tell us about the institute itself, where the lab technician who died was working?
0: Well, for one, it's got a really long name, the Irkutsk Anti-Plague Research Institute of Siberia and the Far East. The institute itself dates back to the Stalinist period. It was founded by the Soviets in the 1930s to monitor strains of dangerous pathogens like anthrax, cholera, and the plague, the latter of which has rolled across Siberia through the millennia. But the institute's work has also been preventative. I mean, it's even partnered with specialists from the U.S., Europe, and China in recent years. So there's nothing here to suggest, at least based on its history, that this is some kind of military biolab or anything of that nature. But again, that hasn't stopped people from speculating.
1: What has the U.S. government said?
0: Well, President Trump has offered to help Russia with any containment efforts if need be. And Secretary of State Marco Rubio struck a similar tone, saying basically, let's wait and see. Oh, I'm sorry, we're missing the clip, but basically Rubio said we're watching and monitoring this closely, and there's no cause for alarm, but they're going to keep an eye on it. And just one final point, Layla, if by some chance this is the plague, it's worth keeping in mind this is not an unknown pathogen like we saw with COVID-19. In fact, just the opposite. Despite the plague's history and reputation for death, it killed half of Europe in the Middle Ages, after all. You know, the plague can be treated quite effectively today through containment measures and antibiotics if provided in time.
1: That's NPR's Charles Maines in Moscow. Thank you, Charles.
0: Thank you.
1: This is NPR News.
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1: Good morning. Election Day is in 4 weeks. Democrats are up in the polls now, and Republicans are redirecting money to defend a Senate seat in Kansas. Can Democrats take back the House and Senate? It's Morning Edition from NPR News. Democrats' chances get a lot better if they win in Maine. I'm E. Martinez.
2: And I'm Leila Faldin, reporting from Maine, where people on the border are caught in the middle of a trade war with Canada, and the cost to heat their homes has never been higher. Voters across the state say they feel forgotten, underrepresented, but many don't want to change who represents them. And Michelle Indigay-Ocello is reimagining some classic duets like Islands in the Stream with Chaka Khan. It's Tuesday, October 6th. On this day in 2010, Instagram launched. The news is next.
3: Live from NPR News in Washington, I'm Korva Coleman. Forces in Yemen that are backed by Saudi Arabia say they've recaptured a port city from Houthi rebels. But this comes as Houthi rebels based in Yemen are firing into Saudi Arabia. They claim they have hit Saudi oil sites over the past few days. The Saudi government has not confirmed this. NPR's Aya Batraoui says Saudi Arabia is now getting help.
4: To defend against these attacks, Saudi Arabia is getting some support from Britain and France. Yesterday, top ministers from Pakistan and Turkey also met in Saudi Arabia, and they confirmed that they're providing rapid military support now to the kingdom as part of the Mecca Agreement. That's the new defense pact that was signed by the three countries over the summer. And this pact really stems from President Trump's reluctance to get directly involved in another war in the Gulf. The U.S. has not agreed to Saudi Arabia's request for refueling support, but it is sharing intel on the Houthis.
3: NPR's Aya Batraoui reporting. The White House did not allow reporters from the media organization Politico to fly on Air Force One yesterday. That was for President Trump's trip to Nebraska. Politico and President Trump are in active litigation over the news outlet's right to cover him. NPR's Juliana Kim reports.
5: A Politico spokesperson confirmed to NPR that the publication was excluded from Monday's press pool, which refers to a group of reporters traveling with the president. Politico, along with CNN and MS Now, was barred from the White House last month before they filed a lawsuit and a judge ordered the Trump administration to temporarily restore access. The outlets accused Trump of retaliating because of what he says is unfavorable coverage of him. In a statement, the White House said traveling with the president on Air Force One is a privilege, not a right. The next hearing on the case is scheduled for Thursday. Juliana Kim, NPR News.
3: President Trump will visit a port just outside Baltimore, Maryland today. He's scheduled to speak at an event hosted by defense contractor Anduril Industries. The port is very close to where the Key Bridge collapsed in March 2024. It had been hit by a container ship leaving Baltimore. Six workers were killed. The Nobel Prize in Physics has gone to a researcher who led an effort to build a giant particle detector in Antarctica. NPR's Jeff Brumfield has more on what it found.
6: Francis Halsin has spent his career chasing ghostly particles known as neutrinos. Neutrinos rarely interact with regular matter, but when they do, they create a tiny flash of light. Halsin at the University of Wisconsin-Madison developed a plan to place detectors in a cubic kilometer of ice in Antarctica. At the time, it seemed like a long shot.
7: No really respectable conservative physicist would have joined me, but many talented people did.
6: The detector, called Ice Cube, won the prize for finding high-energy neutrinos from deep space. Jeff Brumfield, NPR News.
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0: Live from WABE News in Atlanta, good morning. I'm Lisa Ram. Our time, 7:04. The first debate between Georgia's gubernatorial candidates, Democrat Keisha Lance Bottoms, and Republican Rick Jackson is set for this evening. Alex Helmick has more.
8: So far, this is the only debate the former Atlanta mayor and the healthcare billionaire have agreed to. It will be a town hall format with voters in the room asking questions. If the campaign trail is any indication, expect issues like Medicaid expansion, the growth of data centers, and the so-called kitchen table topics like the economy are very likely. We could also see a review of Bottoms one term as Atlanta mayor and of Jackson's business relationships with the state government. And it is reasonable to expect President Trump's name to pop up too. Bottoms is a staunch opponent, while Jackson said he would be Trump's favorite governor. The debate from Doraville is on WANF at 8 tonight. Alex Homick, WABE News.
0: The Atlanta Community Food Bank has named John West as interim CEO. That's after longtime head Kyle Wade announced he stepped down from the position. West is the food bank's VP of Partner Relations and has been with the organization for 17 years. Wade told WABE, all things considered, the advice he'd give the next CEO is the same advice he got from the food bank's founder, Bill Bowling.
9: Which is, you know, at the end of the day, the food bank, even though we distribute a lot of food and we're a big distribution operation, our mission is fundamentally about building capacity in the community to solve problems.
0: West will take over as CEO on November 2nd. Georgia is rolling out new Trump administration restrictions on the eligibility of legal immigrants for Medicaid health insurance. WABE's Jess Mado reports that's a new poll find rule. Voters are divided on President Donald Trump's immigration crackdown.
10: The Associated Press KFF Health News survey shows about a third say Trump's handling of immigration has been positive for their communities. About a third say it's been negative. The rest say it's had no impact. Meanwhile, about 7 in 10 say legal immigrants are very or somewhat important to their local economies, and roughly 4 in 10 say the immigration crackdown has gone too far, including restrictions on lawfully present immigrants. Here in Georgia, a state commission reported about 5,000 legal immigrants, refugees, and asylum seekers could soon lose Medicaid insurance under the new restrictions. Jess Mador, WABE News.
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2: And I'm Leila Faldin in Portland, Maine, hosting at Maine Public. Election Day is 4 weeks from today.
1: And a series of new polls are showing Democrats with a decided advantage in the midterms, but that's not the whole story. In a few minutes, we'll speak with Devin Barber, who leads the Democratic Senatorial Campaign Committee. We begin with the news.
2: To help with that, who better than NPR senior political editor and correspondent Domenico Montanaro. Good morning, Domenico.
14: Good morning, Leila.
2: Okay, so lots of polls flying around, and all of them seem to show Democrats doing well with voters. Just how confident should Democrats be?
14: Right. Well, polls are only one factor in midterms. You have to consider history, the national environment, the political structure, money, and polling. Now, sometimes they're all related, and most of those right now are favoring Democrats. And remember, though, polls aren't predictive. They tell us what's happening now, or rather during the dates when they were conducted with that particular sample and that polling outfit's way of weighting. You know, people still have to vote. These aren't prediction markets, and the prediction markets are really just trying to read the polls, where the money's heading, and what the news narratives are. But what is clear, though, is that the needle has moved in Democrats' direction over the last several months, especially in the Senate, and that's about all that really should be taken away right now, big picture.
2: So you say the needle has moved in Democrats' direction. What does that mean for the campaign and what might happen?
14: Yeah, I mean, no crystal ball here, but we can come up with some informed reasons for what might happen. First, we've seen the most movement in the Senate with lots of races moving in Democrats' direction, and that's because of what look to be tight races in red states. So the Senate is within reach now for Democrats, which I can hardly believe I'm even saying that because it was highly unlikely at the beginning of this cycle. But it's not so far afield to say that Democrats are the clear favorites to win the House.
2: Okay, why is that?
14: Well, I mean, you start with history and the national mood. In 18 of the 20 midterm elections since World War II, the president's party has lost House seats on average about 26 seats. And it's even worse when the president is unpopular, as President Trump is now. I mean, just a 37% approval rating, tied for the worst pre-midterm approval rating in the last half century with George W. Bush back in 2006. Back then, Democrats won the House and the Senate. Think about how people feel right now about the economy and the war in Iran. Those are both intertwined, as we know. And then think about how narrow House Republicans' majority is. It's only a few seats in the House. Democrats only need things to tip slightly in their direction for them to win. And the national mood certainly stacked against President Trump and the Republican Party. So Democrats have a clear advantage in the House. But there are some question marks about really how big those gains could be.
2: Why the question marks?
14: Well, I mean, there are a few things. The Democratic Party is unpopular. Now, that might matter less in a midterm, given that those are low turnout affairs. Usually the most fired up are the ones who turn out to vote. And anger is a real motivator. The intensity of opposition against Trump is just super high right now. The percentage of people in our last NPR PBS News Marist poll who said they strongly disapprove of the job the president is doing is 53%. That's the highest it's ever been. But the unpopularity of the party could still dampen enthusiasm for some of those voters who should lean in Democrats' direction. More importantly, for why these gains might be limited is the structure. I mean, 25 of the 31 seats that Democrats are targeting are in places that Trump won in 2024. And as we know, in this hyper-partisan era, it's just hard to go into places like that and win in big numbers. You know, plus, Republicans were already somewhat insulated because of a landscape that favored them because of not just recent redistricting, but decades of it. That said, things do tend to tip in one direction in the end and midterms.
2: And what about the Senate? Lots of polling has come out showing Democrats competitive or leading in some pretty surprising places like Texas, Alaska, even Kansas.
14: Yeah, I mean, no doubt about it. I mean, Republicans are moving money out of a purple state like North Carolina and into red states like Kansas when they've already been spending a ton in Texas. And that's not what Republicans thought they'd be having to spend money on at the beginning of this election cycle. So Democrats have a shot now at winning the Senate, but they have to win in lots of places that they haven't had a long history of success in. You know, does that mean that that's what's going to happen? No, but if you talk to operatives in both parties, Democrats certainly have the wind at their backs right now, it seems.
2: NPR senior political editor and correspondent Domenico Montanaro. Thank you, Domenico.
14: You got it.
1: Let's hear from someone who's working to elect Democrats in these midterms. Devin Barber is executive director of the Democratic Senatorial Campaign Committee, and she's on the line with us. Devin, we just heard from Domenico Montanaro that the super PAC affiliated with Senate Republicans is moving money into usually unfamiliar territory such as Kansas. Why do you think that is?
15: Well, look, I think it helps to remember where we started to understand where we are today. You know, we started the cycle with Republicans incredibly bullish about keeping or even expanding their majority to 55 seats. And over the course of the cycle, what we've seen is the combination of, you know, a backlash against this party in power, you know, the strong issue set that's working across our battleground, and most importantly, you know, really strong candidates who we know can overperform in their states and formidable campaigns have really pushed the Senate battleground deeper and deeper into Republican territory. And now, you know, we're sitting here with, you know, six clear offensive opportunities on the Senate battleground. And states like Kansas even moving into the battleground where maybe they were more expansion opportunities just a few weeks ago.
1: Is that where you see the best opportunity for Democrats in states that are previously considered Republican strongholds?
15: Well, look, we have multiple paths at this point to potentially take back the Senate. So from states like North Carolina, Maine, Ohio, Alaska, Iowa, and Texas, you know, we have clear opportunities to pick up those seats and, you know, get back the Senate majority. And then we have states like Kansas who even just in the past few weeks are now moving into that battleground territory where Democrats could potentially have a shot to win.
1: Now, one fly in the ointment possibly, as we just heard from Domenico, the Democratic Party as a whole has a popularity problem. So I'm wondering how you encourage Democratic voters to turn out for your candidates and not just stay at home.
15: Well, you know, we had a theory at the beginning of the cycle that in a Trump midterm, the electorate would look a little more favorable for Democrats in general, and that our turnout would be strong. Republicans might struggle with turnout without Trump on the ballot, and that swing voters might be more up for grabs for us. And we've seen that play out over the course of special elections and off-year elections last year. We saw it play out in reality. And then, of course, when you look at each of the individual races, these are ultimately candidate versus candidate battles. And on the Democratic side, we have candidates who are really in touch with the voters they're seeking to represent, who are really speaking to the concerns voters have this cycle. And we see opponents on the Republican side who are out of touch and who are in many cases part of the problem in Washington right now and the backlash we're seeing that voters are reacting to.
1: Thing is, though, Democrats are being outspent. There is a cash gap between Democrats and Republicans. How do you think that's playing out?
15: Well, you know, it's a challenge for us in this final stretch. I think we have an advantage on candidate quality. We have an advantage on messaging. We have an advantage on, you know, voter enthusiasm. But one thing Republicans have is more money, and you're seeing them run that play in the final stretch. Our candidates and our campaigns are doing the best they can to stay competitive. And of course, you know, if anyone wants to get involved, feel free to visit dscc.org and help us, you know, cobble together the money to support our candidates and help them in the final stretch.
1: One thing, Devin, because when polls show that your candidate is leading or has a shot where maybe they didn't have before, they sound great, right? I mean, it just sounds like everything's wonderful. But I'm thinking about South Carolina Senate race in 2020. That's where polls showed a tight race. But the Democratic candidate, Jamie Harrison, wound up losing by 10 points to the incumbent, Lindsey Graham. So is there a risk that Democrats might be putting too much stake in polling today?
15: Well, look, I think what polls show us is a trend line. And we use polling as one tool out of many in our toolbox to assess and analyze these races day to day. And then I think the polls are showing us across the battleground a very clear trend, which is that the battleground is moving deeper into Republican territory. Democrats have some enthusiasm at our backs. Republicans should be worried. So I think we use polling less as a tool to perfectly predict any particular race and more as a trend to see kind of what are voters thinking and how is the battleground shaping up over the whole country.
1: Devin Barber is executive director of the Democratic Senatorial Campaign Committee. Devin, thanks.
15: Thanks.
2: The government of Taiwan is opening a new economic and cultural office in Phoenix. The move follows a $100 billion investment push by Taiwanese tech giant TSMC there. But as KJZZ's Greg Hani reports, China is warning Arizona political leaders against getting too friendly.
16: Three, two, one.
17: Taiwan's Foreign Minister Lin Xiaolong joined Governor Katie Hobbs, a Democrat, at an opening ceremony for the office. Andy Biggs, the Republican challenging her re-election, appeared as well. Hobbs says the office will help facilitate growing business deals between the island and Arizona.
18: A dedicated one-stop entity to assist businesses of all sizes as they invest and scale here.
17: In just the last 3 years, annual trade between Taiwan and Arizona jumped from $3 billion to over $21 billion. The office will also provide consular services to Taiwanese nationals in Arizona and New Mexico. But the new office here is angering the Chinese government, which claims Taiwan as its own. It sent multiple letters to Governor Hobbs protesting the office, asking the state to stop building political ties with Taiwan. One accuses the office of lending support to Taiwan's independence from China. Leaders here say manufacturing TSMC computer chips in the U.S. will keep America's economy independent if the current supply from Taiwan is disrupted. And Phoenix is very much celebrating its growing economic partnership with Taiwan.
19: Thank you to everyone at the ballpark tonight celebrating Taiwanese heritage.
17: At a recent Arizona Diamondbacks baseball game, the Cultural and Economic Office's director, Kevin Chiao, threw out the game's ceremonial first pitch.
20: A round of applause for Kevin Chiao.
17: Taiwanese trade executive Win Huang has lived in Phoenix since the 80s.
21: And then here comes TSMC. All of a sudden,
4: I run into Taiwanese people all the time.
17: Taiwanese chipmaker TSMC employs about 3,500 people at its current Phoenix operations and plans to open a second factory by the middle of next year. For NPR News, I'm Greg Hawney in Phoenix.
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0: Still to come this morning, a live edition of Political Breakfast with strategists Brian Robinson and Theron Johnson.
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0: National Weather Service says it'll be mostly sunny today, high in the mid-70s, tonight's lows in the 60s. Coming up at the bottom of the hour, the latest in local news from our WABE newsroom. 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
0: It's time for Political Breakfast, and it's live today, hours before the highly anticipated town hall style debate between Georgia's gubernatorial candidates, Democrat Keisha Lance Bottoms and Republican Rick Jackson. It's the first between the two. Republican strategist Brian Robinson advises the Rick Jackson campaign. Theron Johnson advises Keisha Lance Bottoms. Good morning to both of you.
22: Good morning.
23: Good morning.
0: What is a day like today like for a strategist? Theron, you first.
23: It's a day where you, have actually the opportunity to see all the strategizing and the preparation, come to fruition. You know, we really believe in the Bottoms campaign that while Keisha Lance Bottoms has been crisscrossing across, the state of Georgia and talking to voters, you know, it also reminds me, Lisa, that we're literally 1 week out from, early voting. And so I think what makes the night so imperative is that Georgians will finally get a chance to see both candidates standing on the stage. Rick Jackson had declined 5 other debates. Keisha had accepted 6. So this is the one that both campaigns agreed on. And I think it's going to be very exciting.
0: Brian, what is it like for you? Is it last minute strategizing going on?
22: That's not my preference. You know, the work has to be done by this time of the morning on the day of the debate. And I know both candidates have put in hours, and it's not just, you know, practicing one-liners. It's reminding yourself of all the details of what you want to do for Georgia, because it's so important to not leave anything out to these candidates because they've given it so much thought and they have so much passion. And they want to make sure they get it right. And I really think on the day of the debate, it's best to take a breather, have some downtime with your family or people you trust, and just get the juices flowing without cramming more in your head and making you double guess yourself, right? And so I think today's one of these days where you just kind of need to get in the right headspace. You know, you've done the work. You know the material. You know what you want to do. And I think staff likes to make sure that candidates have any questions answered, but also just keep them in a good headspace. Make sure they're feeling positive. Make sure that they're excited to go talk to Georgians, reminding them of why we're doing this. And what a fun day today. We got the Braves in the stealing one from the Dodgers. The Falcons murdered the Saints last night. We got the Dogs playing the Tide this Saturday. And today's my daughter's birthday. So this is just one heck of a week to be a
0: Georgian. One heck of a week. Okay, let's talk about the staging. A town hall puts questions directly in voters' hands. So, Theron, what does each candidate need to accomplish tonight to change the trajectory of the race?
23: I also want to give a quick shout out to the Atlanta Dream. They play again tomorrow in the playoffs as well. So to be Rob's sports analogies and shout outs, give them a shout out as well. No, tonight is all about what B. Rob said. I mean, Keisha Lance Bottoms will show the voters of Georgia that her executive governing experience, being a former mayor, being a former city council member, being a former judge, how that will help her articulate a message about the future. And people in the state, they want change. The polls reflect it. But the energy, Lisa, right now, the energy, not just around the country, but particularly here in the state of Georgia, is with the Democrats. So what she's got to accomplish tonight is those undecided sort of independent voters who don't really know Red Jackson. And they've seen all the, you know, false negative ads that he's been sending all across the state of Georgia. They got to get to know her better. She's got to talk specifically about a bold future of change in Georgia. And then I think the last thing, Lisa, is that it's also the town hall setting is going to show how the candidates can relate to the audience. Mm-hmm. One of the things that we know with a town hall is it's not a direct kind of back and forth debate. That was something the Jackson campaign clearly did not want to do, but it's more of a conversation with the voters who are in the room, which will only be a handful, but also the people who will be watching on television, streaming. And then lastly, it's all about how the campaigns amplify their messages after the debate.
0: Brian, we've talked about this before. Is the debate more important for persuading undecided voters or for energizing each candidate's existing base?
22: You know, Theron hit on something there that I think is important. And one of the things they have to accomplish tonight is to break through all the noise of the campaign and speak directly to voters. You know, they've seen they've seen them characterized by their opponents in certain ways. And if they want to go out there and show a different side of themselves or the real them, quote unquote, if you will, this is the chance to do it. And it makes it hard to attack folks on something that doesn't seem real to the voter if they see that from the person directly in a debate or in a rally setting, anything sort of voter contact. So I think to that question, though, Lisa, in this case, this is a midterm. So I don't know that persuading at this juncture is the ultimate goal. I think a lot of it is giving people who want to vote for you the enthusiasm to show up, because getting your voters to go show up in a midterm is always much harder than it is in a presidential year. So motivation, letting people know you have a vision and that you can address their concerns. Theron said voters won't change. I think voters want solutions, because affordability is the number one issue for Georgians. And I think both candidates are going to go in there and present what they see as solutions to that issue. I think you're going to hear that word a lot tonight.
0: Well, who should be in the audience, or who are they hoping is in the audience tonight, with the race essentially tied, according to most polls, and a meaningful share of voters still undecided? Theron, what is the most valuable group of voters for each candidate to reach tonight? I'm hearing men. Is that true?
23: It's all about building a winning coalition, and that does include men, but it also includes women, particularly women who live in rural areas who are very concerned about maternal mortality. You know, the Bottoms campaign just released a very, very concerning ad about some words that Rick Jackson has said about women who want to have an abortion. He basically says they have to prove it. So I think that sector of voters are going to be very important. And then also, of course, more of our seasoned citizens. I stole that from Mayor Dickens. He had a senior ball this week. But our seasoned citizens, they are going to be a key voting block. And of course, Lisa, young people right now where life is lifing. They will be tuning in to sort of maybe the streaming or some clips from the debate. I think that would be a large voting block as well.
22: Well, I'll say, since he made the reference there to things Rick has allegedly said, you know, I think one thing that Rick Jackson has to do is for those Democrat leaners, soft Democrats and independents who are unsure of Rick Jackson, don't know him yet, but they remember Keisha Lance Bottoms' record as mayor. He's got to give them a permission structure to come and vote for a Republican, even though Republicans may not be their first choice. I think that's going to be something that he's going to be able to accomplish tonight.
0: Brian and Theron, as always, thank you. And you had a whole list. Go, what, Hawks? Go, not Hawks yet, right?
22: That's the only one we didn't say.
23: Well, they did have a preseason game.
0: All right. And happy birthday to Quinn. All right. Thank you so much for joining us, folks. And we'll talk again Thursday. Amplifying Atlanta, this is listener-funded WABE.
3: On the next Fresh Air, ladies and gentlemen, and I can say that now because this administration thinks there's only two genders, and I'm both of them.
5: That's performer Murray Hill. He was the real-life inspiration for his character Fred Rococo, who hosted a semi-secret queer cabaret on HBO's Somebody Somewhere.
6: Live from NPR News in Washington, I'm Dave Mattingly. President Trump has signed an executive order to ease government restrictions on the use of tax-free red-dyed diesel. He announced the move yesterday at a Republican campaign rally in Nebraska as a way to help truckers and farmers dealing with high diesel prices. Mike Naur is a local Farm Bureau president on Maryland's Eastern Shore.
7: The diesel right now is our lifeline to our fall harvest. Everything we have runs on diesel.
6: AAA says diesel is averaging about $6.32 a gallon nationwide. It's roughly 21 cents below last month's all-time high. President Trump says he and his super PAC will begin paying for TV ads that have been taxpayer-funded up to now. NPR's Franco Ordonez says the ads have prompted pushback from Democrats.
24: President Trump announced the new plan amid ongoing backlash over the publicly funded spots running ahead of the midterms. Trump defended the ads via his social media page, arguing that it was standard practice, and that he was promoting the USA and, quote, paying for them with USA money. But critics say the pro-Trump ads are blatantly partisan and use Republican talking points. Trump says that he and his political action committee are taking over payment of the ads. Franco Ordonez, NPR News.
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0: Live from the WABE newsroom in Atlanta, good morning. I'm Lisa Raham. Our time, 7:31. Atlanta officials are wrapping up the design phase of a transformation project for a memorial and park on the 75-acre site of the former Chattahoochee Brick Company. WABE's Jeremiah Vance reports for us.
25: The company profited from a convict leasing system that forced the black people to produce thousands of bricks under brutal conditions from the late 19th century until it was outlawed in 1908. Now, with resident input, the land is getting a new life as a community space, featuring memorials to the laborers, a kid-friendly zone, an interpretive center, and more.
26: I have learned that there is a complex history to this city.
25: That's Doug Young with the city's Office of Design speaking during the final community planning meeting held recently at Ebenezer Baptist Church.
26: Part of our job in the city planning department and others at City Hall is to make sure we tell that story honestly and thoughtfully. So that's sort of what this project really captures.
25: Members of the project presented renderings of the future site. Here's Jadi Amazi with the nonprofit Mass Design Group.
27: Sites like this, where you're looking to spatialize memory, is ensuring that you are balancing representing this history and acknowledging the trauma that this history brings with an experience that a visitor can, yes, learn this radical truth, but not be overwhelmed by it.
25: One thing resident Pleeman Alameen is looking forward to, access to the Chattahoochee Riverlands.
28: The idea of making it a memorial, but also making it a park to have access to the river, because Atlanta, we always hear from other places, you all don't have any water. So now we'll have access to the Chattahoochee.
25: As of now, the city and its partners plan to refine the design and release a final report on the Chattahoochee Brick Company Memorial and Park Project. Dormaya Vance, WABE News.
0: You can find Dormaya's story on our webpage, WABE.org. Still to come this morning, the day's business news and the Marketplace Morning Report. That's at 7:51.
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8: This is Morning Edition from NPR News. I'm Amy Martinez in Culver City, California.
9: And I'm Leila Faldin in Portland, Maine, hosting for Maine Public. I've been crisscrossing Maine for the last several days talking to voters about the issues that will shape their decisions this midterm. That election is exactly 4 weeks away. So our show will be traveling through pivotal states every Tuesday, state

0: turn my dryer on all year. I had the Amish build me a clothesline. I can get like 5 loads on that puppy.
1: Right. And is there somebody that you think will make life better?
0: I sure hope so.
1: Who is that?
0: I'm not going to talk about it.
1: Yeah.
0: Because I'll get beat up. I think in this climate, it's not safe to be on either side. Because somebody's going to hate on you.
1: What she will say is she feels like the more blue and populated South near the coast get an outsized say about the fate of her state.
2: What do they not understand?
0: People that come from away, and that could be out of state or downstate, and come up here to the county to recreate, if you will, when people here usually can't afford to do that same recreation. So the feeling is that the population and the people that vote are in the masses in southern Maine, and we're up here. And whatever the decision is, we have to kind of live with that.
1: Across 700 miles, from a logger to a potato farmer to a woman working at a thrift store and food bank, there is this sense of being left behind. But if the Democratic Party thinks that means these Americans will just turn to them, this snapshot of voters in Maine tells a much more complicated story. This is NPR News.
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6: Good morning, I'm Clitia Salah at the BBC. Kenya has announced its first confirmed case of Ebola. The patient arrived from the Democratic Republic of Congo, the epicenter of the recent outbreak. The BBC's Thomas Mokwana is in Nairobi.
7: Kenya's health minister said the patient died yesterday. It's the first ever confirmed case of Ebola in Kenya, which introduced tighter checks at airports and border posts following the start of a new outbreak of the disease in DR Congo, where it has infected people across several provinces, with more than 4,000 people killed since May.
6: Germany's former intelligence chief, August Hanning, has been arrested on suspicion of attempting to pass state secrets to a foreign power. It's unclear which country was involved, but German media say the material includes assessments on Iran's nuclear program and the Russian military. The British government is making a last-ditch effort to persuade Israel not to close the British consulate in East Jerusalem on Thursday. Israel said it would shut the mission in retaliation for UK sanctions on illegal settlements in the West Bank. James Landale.
8: The mission, first established in 1838, will close on Thursday unless a deal is reached. Jonathan Powell, the National Security Advisor, visited Israel last week for talks but seemingly left without agreement. According to Israeli media, the UK is threatening to expel up to 27 Israeli diplomats if the closure goes ahead.
6: The UK Foreign Office didn't comment on speculation about the expulsion of Israeli diplomats in response. I'm Clitia Salah at the BBC in London.
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10: The
2: Former CNN anchor Don Lemon and comedian and actor D.L. Hughley bring their Anything Goes tour to Atlanta Symphony Hall Friday. A few days before the show, Lemon talked with WABE Arts Sherry Day Scott for What's Feeding You, our series on what inspires people feeding Atlanta culture.
10: Don Lemon used to call Atlanta home. He lived here from 2006 to 2013 while he anchored at CNN. He's back in town October 9th with comedian D.L. Hughley. The pair's Anything Goes tour is stopping at Atlanta Symphony Hall. Ahead of his onstage conversation with Hughley, Lemon answered, "What's feeding you?"
11: What does sharing a stage with a comedian allow you to do that the anchor desk didn't?
12: Well, I learned, we learn a lot from comedians. I think comedians like teach us about society. It's sort of like a little bit of sugar helps the medicine to go down. Or they say the truth is often spoken in jest. It's much more organic. It's much more natural. It's closer to what people want. DL has stretched me to be able to do things that I never thought that I would be able to do.
11: And do you think you've stretched him?
12: Yeah. And the thing is that we don't always agree. Sometimes I have to inform him about certain things like, hey, well, maybe you didn't think about this and this fact shows that. But I don't really have to do it that much because DL is an extremely intelligent man and very, very, very informed and well-read. I think we learn from each other. I lead from a much more fact-based position. He leads from a comedic and a little more feeling than I do. But, you know, I'm getting there.
11: What are you reading, watching, or listening right now that's shaping how you think or the things that you want to talk about?
12: I read so much every day. I'm always like on some website, reading on either like the Times, of course, the Journal, all those things. But I also look at the blogs. I mean, look, I read Jasmine Brand or I read Hollywood Unlocked. I'll go on TMZ. But those are the things that are in the zeitgeist, and those folks are kind of leading the way.
11: Don, I want to talk about your Atlanta years a little bit. What are some memories that stand out for you?
12: I loved my house in Atlanta. I lived in Virginia Highland, and it was just a beautiful, sort of civilized, bucolic place to live, you know, tree-lined streets, and it was great. And, I've walked over to Murphy's. And then we go to Fontaine's and get like dollar oysters or dollar shrimp or whatever. So mostly it's just the people. I was lucky enough to have a little pool in my backyard. I mean, it's a black city. There's a certain comfort and ease that goes along with that. Kind of like New Orleans, you know?
11: If you are building a playlist about Atlanta, what are two or three songs that you would put on there?
12: I guess it would have to be something with, hey, now, because it's Andre 3000. And then it would have to be something by Janelle Monáe, because that's where I met Janelle Monáe, is in Atlanta. I listened to a lot of Ohio players when I was in Atlanta. Yeah, because it's a funky city.
11: Don, when you walk off the Symphony Hall stage on the 9th, what are you hoping Atlanta takes away from the conversation?
12: Well, I hope that they enjoyed themselves, number one. And then, of course, we want to give them a good show, but we want to inform them. So I hope that they are informed about the election and about our country and where we want to go and where we can take it and the power that they have that they don't realize, the unrealized, unharnessed power of the people.
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2: 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Still to come in the 8 o'clock hour, high diesel prices continue to impact Georgia's agriculture sector. Our business reporter, Marlon Hyde, has the story coming up at 8:04 right here on WABE. But first this morning, all the day's business news in the Marketplace Morning Report.
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15: From Marketplace in Washington, I'm Kimberly Adams. Diesel is still hovering at well over $6 a gallon, and President Trump is blaming Ukrainian airstrikes on Russian oil refineries for pushing up prices. Marketplace's Nancy Marshall-Genzer joins me now at the latest. Good morning, Nancy.
16: Good morning.
15: The Ukrainian attacks do seem to be having an effect on Russian refineries, but how extensive is the damage?
16: Well, Ukraine says it's disabled about half of Russia's oil refining capacity that hasn't been independently verified. But last week, Russian President Vladimir Putin did say the Ukrainian attacks on refineries sliced about a percentage point off of Russia's gross domestic product.
15: President Trump has apparently asked Ukrainian President Volodymyr Zelensky to stop attacking Russian refineries. What's the Ukrainian response been?
16: They say no, they're not backing down. Now, Kimberly, Russia was a major diesel exporter, but Moscow has just extended its ban on diesel exports to the end of October.
15: Speaking of diesel, President Trump also signed an executive order last night that's intended to help diesel users in the U.S. What would that do?
16: Well, it allows the use of off-road dyed diesel on the highway until the end of this year. And this diesel is the same as regular diesel, but it's not taxed. It's dyed red to set it apart. And it's usually only allowed for off-road driving, like for tractors on farms. A White House fact sheet claims the red dyed diesel will save truckers $100 per fill-up.
15: Thank you, Nancy.
16: You're welcome.
15: Let's do the numbers. Dow, S&P, and NASDAQ futures are up in the 0.4% to 0.6% range, with the Dow future up 331 points. The 10-year Treasury yield is down at 5.26%.
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15: The artificial intelligence boom is driving a massive surge in data center construction across the country. But a recent proposal from the Environmental Protection Agency could change the rules around how communities find out about these facilities and their potential effects on air quality before they're built. For more, I'm joined by Amanda Garcia, senior attorney and data center lead at the Southern Environmental Law Center. Amanda, welcome.
17: Good morning, Kimberly.
15: Let's start with a refresher on the Clean Air Act. What is it and what does it do for people?
17: The Clean Air Act is our country's foundational environmental law that protects air quality. And it does that primarily by setting limits that protect public health for the air that we breathe. And the way that we meet those limits is the states have to come up with plans that will meet those national limits. And in particular, they have to have permitting in place for new sources of air pollution and existing sources of air pollution. Those permits have limits in them that make sure that the facilities that we build for the first time have the best available technology for controlling air pollution.
15: Under the Trump administration, the EPA has been making quite a few changes to the Clean Air Act, including those that advocates say are kind of undermining it.
18: What have some of those changes been so far?
17: The administration has proposed to roll back a lot of key environmental protections in the Clean Air Act, including rolling back those ambient air quality protections that protect the air we breathe. But they're also looking at rolling back some of the permitting protections. And one key one that I really am concerned about is taking away the ability of the public to comment on most air permitting for new sources of air pollution across the country. And those new sources of air pollution include things like data centers.
18: Let's dig into that a bit more, because over the summer, the EPA proposed rolling back notification requirements for minor sources of pollution. What counts as minor sources?
17: So that the term minor source is really a bit misleading, because while there are some sources of air pollution that are truly minor, many of them are major industrial facilities like data centers, even some power plants that have agreed to take some limits on how much pollution they can put forward in order to get a minor source permit. And the incentive for doing that is that there are less stringent requirements for minor sources. But the underlying facility itself can still be a source that is going to have a major impact on the community.
18: If this EPA proposal goes through and actually becomes a rule, what does it mean in terms of what states have to do?
17: States don't have to change anything about their public notice and comment requirements for minor source permits. The federal rule really sets a floor for states that they have to comply with. But if states want to continue to allow for notice and comment, they absolutely can. And we will be encouraging them to do so, because communities are saying loud and clear, we want more opportunities to understand what's happening on the ground in our community, not fewer.
18: Amanda Garcia is senior attorney at the Southern Environmental Law Center. Amanda, thank you.
17: Thank you so much.
18: Marketplace reached out to the EPA for comment. Here's part of the agency's statement. The proposal does not demand that states make particular revisions to their programs and does not alter emission standards or weaken environmental protections. Rather, the proposal simply aligns the national program with the Clean Air Act language to ensure that states are in the lead regarding their programs. You can read the full statement on marketplace.org. In Washington, I'm Kimberly Adams with the Marketplace Morning Report. From APM, American Public Media.
19: 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I'm Raul Bally. 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
1: You're listening to Morning Edition on WABE. I'm your host, Lisa Ram, our time 8:19. Coming up a little later this hour, the Paramount Warner Brothers merger officially begins today. The $111 billion merger will continue. 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But not everybody is pleased.
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1: More on the merger coming up about 8:30.
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2: I'm Scott Tong. 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We'll discuss next time here and now.
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1: Good morning. Election Day is in 4 weeks. Democrats are up in the polls now, and Republicans are redirecting money to defend a Senate seat in Kansas. Can Democrats take back the House and Senate? It's Morning Edition from NPR News. Democrats' chances get a lot better if they win in Maine. I'm E. Martinez.
2: And I'm Leila Faldin, reporting from Maine, where people on the border are caught in the middle of a trade war with Canada, and the cost to heat their homes has never been higher. Voters across the state say they feel forgotten, underrepresented, but many don't want to change who represents them. And Michelle Indigo-Cello is reimagining some classic duets like Islands in the Stream with Chaka Khan. It's Tuesday, October 6th. On this day in 2010, Instagram launched. The news is next.
3: Live from NPR News in Washington, I'm Korva Coleman. President Trump says he and his political action committee will personally pay for the controversial TV ads that have praised him. Up till now, the ads have said they're paid for by the federal government, that is, American taxpayers. Critics say these ads are partisan and use Republican talking points. The president is back at the White House after he signed an executive order aimed at lowering diesel fuel costs. Trump signed the order during a campaign rally in Nebraska last night, as NPR's Franco Ordonez reports.
4: President Trump told the audience in the middle of agriculture country that he was signing the order to help farmers. The rising cost of fuel has been a significant challenge for Republicans heading into the midterms. Prices for diesel used by trucks have been hit particularly hard due to the wars in both Iran and Ukraine. The president did not share details, but the order is expected to expand access to diesel, including so-called red dye diesel fuel, which is used by the agriculture industry and not subject to the same state and federal highway taxes as regular diesel. Franco Ordonez, NPR News.
3: The Paramount Skydance and Warner Brothers Discovery deal closes today. NPR's Mandalay Del Barco says the merger brings together media giants.
5: David Ellison will control this new media empire with help from his billionaire father, Larry Ellison, and investors from the Middle East. Their company, Skydance, combines two legendary film studios, both more than 100 years old, Paramount Pictures and Warner Brothers Pictures. Ellison also gets their streaming services like Paramount Plus and HBO Max. He gets MTV, Comedy Central, the Food Network, and two huge news outlets, CNN and CBS News.
3: NPR's Mandalay Del Barco reporting. Massive student protest marches will be held in Paris and other French cities today. The protest movement for better conditions in high schools is now in its second week. NPR's Eleanor Beardsley reports it has not lost momentum, even though it has been plagued by violence.
6: Vous avez une levée de bouclier.
7: French TV news footage is showing students gathering in cities across the country ahead of protest marches this afternoon. Even students at well-off high schools in big cities like Paris are taking part. They say out of solidarity with students in the poorer suburbs and rural areas where schools are more run down. The education minister says some of the students' demands are valid. The far right has called the students hoodlums that burn their schools and says the problem is a lack of authority. The far left says police violence is to blame. The public is shocked over a 15-year-old boy losing his hand after a police tear gas stun grenade blew up. Left-wing unions have called on their members to accompany the students in their marches today to make sure there's no violence. Eleanor Beardsley, NPR News, Paris.
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8: Live from WABE News in Atlanta, good morning. I'm Lisa Raham. It's 9:04. Atlanta officials are wrapping up the design phase of a transformation project for a memorial and park on the 75-acre site of the former Chattahoochee Brick Company. Dermaya Vance reports.
9: The company profited from a convict leasing system that forced the black people to produce thousands of bricks under brutal conditions from the late 19th century until it was outlawed in 1908. Now, with resident input, the land is getting a new life as a community space, featuring memorials to the laborers, a kid-friendly zone, an interpretive center, and more.
10: I have learned that there is a complex history to this city.
9: That's Doug Young with the city's Office of Design speaking during the final community planning meeting held recently at Ebenezer Baptist Church.
10: Part of our job in the city planning department and others at City Hall is to make sure we tell that story honestly and thoughtfully. So that's sort of what this project really captures.
9: Members of the project presented renderings of the future site. Here's Jadi Amazi with the nonprofit Mass Design Group.
11: Sites like this where you're looking to spatialize memory is ensuring that you are balancing representing this history and acknowledging the trauma that this history brings with an experience that a visitor can, yes, learn this radical truth, but not be overwhelmed by it.
9: One thing resident Pleeman Alameen is looking forward to, access to the Chattahoochee Riverlands.
12: The idea of making it a memorial, but also making it a park to have access to the river, because Atlanta, we always hear from other places, you all don't have any water. So now we'll have access to the Chattahoochee.
9: As of now, the city and its partners plan to refine the design and release a final report on the Chattahoochee Brick Company Memorial and Park Project. Dormaya Vance, WABE News.
8: The Falcons have now won two games in a row. Atlanta beat NFC South rivals New Orleans on Monday Night Football 45-24. Star running back Bijan Robinson shined with 145 yards rushing and two touchdowns, including a 59-yard scoring run on just the third play of the game. Atlanta is now 2-2 on the season. The Falcons next play the Ravens in another nationally televised game Sunday night in Atlanta. 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
1: 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I'm Amy Martinez in Culver City, California.
2: And I'm Layla Faldin in Portland, Maine, hosting at Maine Public. Election Day is 4 weeks from today.
1: And a series of new polls are showing Democrats with a decided advantage in the midterms, but that's not the whole story. In a few minutes, we'll speak with Devin Barber, who leads the Democratic Senatorial Campaign Committee. We begin with the news.
2: To help with that, who better than NPR senior political editor and correspondent Domenico Montanaro. Good morning, Domenico.
15: Good morning, Layla.
2: Okay, so lots of polls flying around, and all of them seem to show Democrats doing well with voters. Just how confident should Democrats be?
15: Right. Well, polls are only one factor in midterms. You know, you have to consider history, the national environment, the political structure, money, and polling. And sometimes they're all related. And most of those right now are favoring Democrats. And remember, though, polls aren't predictive. They tell us what's happening now, or rather during the dates when they were conducted with that particular sample and that polling outfit's way of waiting. You know, people still have to vote. These aren't prediction markets. And the prediction markets are really just trying to read the polls, where the money's heading and what the news narratives are. But what is clear, though, is that the needle has moved in Democrats' direction over the last several months, especially in the Senate. And that's about all that really should be taken away right now, big picture.
2: So you say the needle has moved in Democrats' direction. What does that mean for the campaign and what might happen?
15: Yeah, I mean, no crystal ball here, but we can come up with some informed reasons for what might happen. First, we've seen the most movement in the Senate, with lots of races moving in Democrats' direction, and that's because of what look to be tight races in red states. So the Senate is within reach now for Democrats, which I can hardly believe I'm even saying that, because it was highly unlikely at the beginning of this cycle. But it's not so far afield to say that Democrats are the clear favorites to win the House.
2: Okay, why is that?
15: Well, I mean, you start with history and the national mood. In 18 of the 20 midterm elections since World War II, the president's party has lost House seats on average about 26 seats. And it's even worse when the president is unpopular, as President Trump is now. I mean, just a 37% approval rating, tied for the worst pre-midterm approval rating in the last half century with George W. Bush back in 2006. Back then, Democrats won the House and the Senate. Think about how people feel right now about the economy and the war in Iran. Those are both intertwined, as we know. And then think about how narrow House Republicans' majority is. It's only a few seats in the House. Democrats only need things to tip slightly in their direction for them to win. And the national mood certainly stacked against President Trump and the Republican Party. So Democrats have a clear advantage in the House, but there are some question marks about really how big those gains could be.
2: Why the question marks?
15: Well, I mean, there are a few things. The Democratic Party is unpopular. Now, that might matter less in a midterm, given that those are low turnout affairs. Usually the most fired up are the ones who turn out to vote. And anger is a real motivator. The intensity of opposition against Trump is just super high right now. The percentage of people in our last NPR PBS News Marist poll who said they strongly disapprove of the job the president is doing is 53%. That's the highest it's ever been. But the unpopularity of the party could still dampen enthusiasm for some of those voters who should lean in Democrats' direction. More importantly, for why these gains might be limited is the structure. I mean, 25 of the 31 seats that Democrats are targeting are in places that Trump won in 2024. And as we know, in this hyper-partisan era, it's just hard to go into places like that and win in big numbers. You know, plus, Republicans were already somewhat insulated because of a landscape that favored them because of not just recent redistricting, but decades of it. That said, things do tend to tip in one direction in the end and midterms.
2: And what about the Senate? Lots of polling has come out showing Democrats competitive or leading in some pretty surprising places like Texas, Alaska, even Kansas.
15: Yeah, I mean, no doubt about it. I mean, Republicans are moving money out of a purple state like North Carolina and into red states like Kansas when they've already been spending a ton in Texas. And that's not what Republicans thought they'd be having to spend money on at the beginning of this election cycle. So Democrats have a shot now at winning the Senate, but they have to win in lots of places that they haven't had a long history of success in. You know, does that mean that that's what's going to happen? No, but if you talk to operatives in both parties, Democrats certainly have the wind at their backs right now, it seems.
2: NPR senior political editor and correspondent Domenico Montanaro. Thank you, Domenico.
15: You got it.
16: Let's hear from someone who's working to elect Democrats in these midterms. Devin Barber is executive director of the Democratic Senatorial Campaign Committee, and she's on the line with us. Devin, we just heard from Domenico Montanaro that the super PAC affiliated with Senate Republicans is moving money into usually unfamiliar territories such as Kansas. Why do you think that is?
17: Well, look, I think it helps to remember where we started to understand where we are today. You know, we started the cycle with Republicans incredibly bullish about keeping or even expanding their majority to 55 seats. And over the course of the cycle, what we've seen is the combination of, you know, a backlash against this party in power, you know, the strong issue set that's working across our battleground, and most importantly, you know, really strong candidates who we know can overperform in their states, and formidable campaigns have really pushed the Senate battleground deeper and deeper into Republican territory. And now, you know, we're sitting here with, you know, six clear offensive opportunities on the Senate battleground. And states like Kansas even moving into the battleground where maybe they were more expansion opportunities just a few weeks ago.
16: Is that where you see the best opportunity for Democrats in states that are previously considered Republican strongholds?
17: Well, look, we have multiple paths at this point to potentially take back the Senate. So from states like North Carolina, Maine, Ohio, Alaska, Iowa, and Texas, you know, we have clear opportunities to pick up those seats and, you know, get back the Senate majority. And then we have states like Kansas who, even just in the past few weeks, are now moving into that battleground territory where Democrats could potentially have a shot to win.
16: Now, one fly in the ointment, possibly, as we just heard from Domenico, the Democratic Party as a whole has a popularity problem. So I'm wondering how you encourage Democratic voters to turn out for your candidates and not just stay at home.
17: Well, you know, we had a theory at the beginning of the cycle that in a Trump midterm, the electorate would look a little more favorable for Democrats in general. and that our turnout would be strong. Republicans might struggle with turnout without Trump on the ballot, and that swing voters might be more up for grabs for us. And we've seen that play out over the course of special elections and off-year elections last year. We saw it play out in reality. And then, of course, when you look at each of the individual races, these are ultimately candidate versus candidate battles. And on the Democratic side, we have candidates who are really in touch with the voters they're seeking to represent, who are really speaking to the concerns voters have this cycle. And we see opponents on the Republican side who are out of touch and who are in many cases part of the problem in Washington right now and the backlash we're seeing that voters are reacting to.
16: Thing is, though, Democrats are being outspent. There is a cash gap between Democrats and Republicans. How do you think that's playing out?
17: Well, you know, it's a challenge for us in this final stretch. I think we have an advantage on candidate quality. We have an advantage on messaging. We have an advantage on, you know, voter enthusiasm. But one thing Republicans have is more money, and you're seeing them run that play in the final stretch. Our candidates and our campaigns are doing the best they can to stay competitive. And of course, you know, if anyone wants to get involved, feel free to visit dscc.org and help us, you know, cobble together the money to support our candidates and help them in the final stretch.
16: One thing, Devin, because when polls show that your candidate is leading or has a shot, where maybe they didn't have before, they sound great, right? I mean, it just sounds like everything's wonderful. But I'm thinking about South Carolina's Senate race in 2020. That's where polls showed a tight race. But the Democratic candidate, Jamie Harrison, wound up losing by 10 points to the incumbent, Lindsey Graham. So is there a risk that Democrats might be putting too much stake in polling today?
17: Well, look, I think what polls show us is a trend line. And we use polling as one tool out of many in our toolbox to assess and analyze these races day to day. And then I think the polls are showing us across the battleground a very clear trend, which is that the battleground is moving deeper into Republican territory. Democrats have some enthusiasm at our backs. Republicans should be worried. So I think we use polling less as a tool to perfectly predict any particular race and more as a trend to see kind of what are voters thinking and how is the battleground shaping up over the whole country.
16: Devin Barber is executive director of the Democratic Senatorial Campaign Committee. Devin, thanks.
17: Thanks.
2: The government of Taiwan is opening a new economic and cultural office in Phoenix. The move follows a $100 billion investment push by Taiwanese tech giant TSMC there. But as KJZZ's Greg Hani reports, China is warning Arizona political leaders against getting too friendly.
18: 3, 2, 1.
19: Taiwan's Foreign Minister Lin Xiaolong joined Governor Kitty Hobbs, a Democrat, at an opening ceremony for the office. Andy Biggs, the Republican challenging her re-election, appeared as well. Hobbs says the office will help facilitate growing business deals between the island and Arizona.
20: A dedicated one-stop entity to assist businesses of all sizes as they invest and scale here.
19: In just the last 3 years, annual trade between Taiwan and Arizona jumped from $3 billion to over $21 billion. The office will also provide consular services to Taiwanese nationals in Arizona and New Mexico. But the new office here is angering the Chinese government, which claims Taiwan as its own. It sent multiple letters to Governor Hobbs protesting the office, asking the state to stop building political ties with Taiwan. One accuses the office of lending support to Taiwan's independence from China. Leaders here say manufacturing TSMC computer chips in the U.S. will keep America's economy independent if the current supply from Taiwan is disrupted. And Phoenix is very much celebrating its growing economic partnership with Taiwan.
21: Thank you to everyone at the ballpark tonight celebrating Taiwanese heritage.
19: At a recent Arizona Diamondbacks baseball game, the Cultural and Economic Office's director, Kevin Chiao, threw out the game's ceremonial first pitch.
21: A round of applause for Kevin Chiao.
19: Taiwanese trade executive Win Huang has lived in Phoenix since the 80s.
22: And then here comes TSMC. All of a sudden, I run into Taiwanese people all the time.
19: Taiwanese chipmaker TSMC employs about 3,500 people at its current Phoenix operations and plans to open a second factory by the middle of next year. For NPR News, I'm Greg Hawney in Phoenix.
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8: 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Good morning to you. I'm Lisa Ram. Our time, 9:19. And right now, mostly cloudy skies and 64 degrees.
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8: It's time for Political Breakfast, and it's live today, hours before the highly anticipated town hall-style debate between Georgia's gubernatorial candidates, Democrat Keisha Lance Bottoms, and Republican Rick Jackson. It's the first between the two. Republican strategist Brian Robinson advises the Rick Jackson campaign. Theron Johnson advises Keisha Lance Bottoms. Good morning to both of you.
26: Good morning.
27: Good morning.
8: What is a day like today like for a strategist? Theron, you first.
27: It's a day where you have actually the opportunity to see all the strategizing and the preparation come to fruition. You know, we really believe in the Bottoms campaign that while Keisha Lance Bottoms has been crisscrossing across the state of Georgia talking to voters, you know, it also reminds me, Lisa, that we're literally 1 week out from early voting. And so I think what makes the night so imperative is that Georgians will finally get a chance to see both candidates standing on the stage. Rick Jackson had declined 5 other debates. Keisha had accepted 6. So this is the one that both campaigns agreed on. And I think it's going to be very exciting.
8: Brian, what is it like for you? Is it last minute strategizing going on?
28: That's not my preference. You know, the work has to be done by this time of the morning on the day of the debate. And I know both candidates have put in hours, and it's not just, you know, practicing one-liners. It's reminding yourself of all the details of what you want to do for Georgia, because it's so important to not leave anything out to these candidates because they've given it so much thought and they have so much passion. And they want to make sure they get it right. And I really think on the day of the debate, it's best to take a breather, have some downtime with your family or people you trust, and just get the juices flowing without cramming more in your head and making you double guess yourself, right? And so I think today is one of these days where you just kind of need to get in the right headspace. You know, you've done the work. You know the material. You know what you want to do. And I think staff likes to make sure that candidates have any questions answered, but also just keep them in a good headspace. Make sure they're feeling positive. Make sure that they're excited to go talk to Georgians, reminding them of why we're doing this. And what a fun day today. We've got the Braves stealing one from the Dodgers. The Falcons murdered the Saints last night. We got the Dogs playing the Tide this Saturday. And today's my daughter's birthday. So this is just one heck of a week to be a Georgian.
8: One heck of a week. Let's talk about the staging. A town hall puts questions directly in voters' hands. So, Theron, what does each candidate need to accomplish tonight to change the trajectory of the race?
27: I also want to give a quick shout out to the Atlanta Dream. They play again tomorrow in the playoffs as well. So to be Rob sports analogies, and shout outs, give them a shout out as well. No, tonight is all about what B Rob said. I mean, Keisha Lance Bottoms will show the voters of Georgia that her, executive governing experience, being a former mayor, being a former city council member, being a former judge, how that will help her articulate a message about the future. And people in the state, they want change. The polls reflect it. But the energy, Lisa, right now, the energy, not just around the country, but particularly here in the state of Georgia, is with the Democrats. So what she's got to accomplish tonight is those undecided sort of independent voters who don't really know Red Jackson. And they've seen all the, you know, false negative ads that he's been sending all across the state of Georgia. They got to get to know her better. She's got to talk specifically about a bold future of change in Georgia. And then I think the last thing, Lisa, is that it's also the town hall setting is going to show how the candidates can relate to the audience. Mm-hmm. One of the things that we know with a town hall is it's not a direct kind of back and forth debate. That was something the Jackson campaign clearly did not want to do, but it's more of a conversation with the voters who are in the room, which will only be a handful, but also the people who will be watching on television, streaming. And then lastly, is all about how the campaigns amplify their messages after the debate.
8: Brian, we've talked about this before. Is the debate more important for persuading undecided voters or for energizing each candidate's existing base?
28: You know, Theron hit on something there that I think is important. And one of the things they have to accomplish tonight is to break through all the noise of the campaign and speak directly to voters. You know, they've seen they've seen them characterized by their opponents in certain ways. And if they want to go out there and show a different side of themselves or the real them, quote unquote, if you will, this is the chance to do it. And it makes it hard to attack folks on something that doesn't seem real to the voter if they see that from the person directly in a debate or in a rally setting, anything sort of voter contact. So I think to that question, though, Lisa, in this case, this is a midterm. So I don't know that persuading at this juncture is the ultimate goal. I think a lot of it is giving people who want to vote for you the enthusiasm to show up, because getting your voters to go show up in a midterm is always much harder than it is in a presidential year. So motivation, letting people know you have a vision and that you can address their concerns. Theron said voters won't change. I think voters want solutions, because affordability is the number one issue for Georgians. And I think both candidates are going to go in there and present what they see as solutions to that issue. I think you're going to hear that word a lot tonight.
8: Well, who should be in the audience, or who are they hoping is in the audience tonight, with the race essentially tied, according to most polls, and a meaningful share of voters still undecided? Theron, what is the most valuable group of voters for each candidate to reach tonight? I'm hearing men. Is that true?
27: It's all about building a winning coalition, and that does include men, but it also includes women, particularly women who live in rural areas who are very concerned about maternal mortality. You know, the Bottoms campaign just released a very, very concerning ad about some words that Rick Jackson has said about women who want to have an abortion. He basically says they have to prove it. So I think that sector of voters are going to be very important. And then also, of course, more of our seasoned citizens. I stole that from Mayor Dickens. He had a senior ball this week. But our seasoned citizens, they are going to be a key voting block. And of course, Lisa, young people right now where life is lifing. They will be tuning in to sort of maybe the streaming or some clips from the debate. I think that would be a large voting block as well.
28: Well, I'll say, since he made the reference there to things Rick has allegedly said, you know, I think one thing that Rick Jankton has to do is for those Democrat leaners, soft Democrats and independents who are unsure of Rick Jackson, don't know him yet, but they remember Keisha Lance Bottoms' record as mayor. He's got to give them a permission structure to come and vote for a Republican, even though Republicans may not be their first choice. I think that's going to be something that he's going to be able to accomplish tonight.
8: Brian and Theron, as always, thank you. And you had a whole list. Go, what, Hawks? Go, not Hawks yet, right?
28: That's the only one we didn't say.
3: Well, they did have a preseason game.
8: All right. And happy birthday to Quinn. All right. Thank you so much for joining us, both. And we'll talk again Thursday. Amplifying Atlanta, this is listener-funded WABE. Still to come, the latest in national news and international news from NPR. And, of course, the latest in local news from our WABE newsroom. It's going to get sunny and warmer, high around 77. Tonight's lows in the 60s. The time is 9:30 and the news is next.
5: Live from NPR News in Washington, I'm Dave Mattingly. Secretary of State Marco Rubio is in Iceland today, where he's seeking to reassure the NATO ally that President Trump is not setting his sights on the island. Rubio is expected to relay the administration's concerns about Arctic security as it pertains to Russia. This follows a recently announced agreement between the U.S., Denmark, and Greenland that expands the U.S. military's access to bases in Greenland. Rubio travels to Greece and Portugal before returning to Washington. The World Health Organization says it's been in contact with Russian health officials about the death of a researcher at a plague research institute in Siberia. As NPR's Charles Maines reports from Moscow, Russia says the 28-year-old lab worker died from an unknown pneumonia.
6: The cause of her death is where things get murky. The head of Russia's consumer health watchdog was dispatched immediately to the area when quickly declared this young woman had died from pneumonia of an unknown origin. A follow-on investigation by the agency found no pathogens in this lab worker's body were linked to her work with infectious diseases, nor was there any evidence of other employees that had gotten sick. And so authorities declared the epidemiological environment in the Irkutsk region stable.
5: President Trump has expressed concerns about the woman's death and has offered U.S. assistance. This is NPR News from Washington.
8: Live from WABE News in Atlanta, good morning. I'm Lisa Ram. More than a week after Governor Brian Kemp signed a gas tax suspension, high diesel prices continue to impact Georgia's agriculture sector. WABE's Marlon Hyde has more.
7: Farmers are already facing higher costs across the board, like for fertilizer. So it's bad timing for a gallon of diesel in Georgia to cost an average of $5.80. Here's State Commissioner of Agriculture, Tyler Harper.
9: This is a critical time for agriculture as we get ready to harvest things like peanuts and cotton and other things.
7: And most of the machines use one thing, diesel, which is up more than $2 from a year ago. The American Farm Bureau did an analysis of diesel prices using a model that calculates the impact of high prices on harvesting, using $5.60 a gallon as the average. The model shows that Georgia cotton producers will spend an extra $5 per acre on average, an additional cost of a little under $3,000 this season. So it makes sense that the suspended gas tax delighted Tim Lowermore, the president and CEO of the Georgia Forestry Association. He is also a registered forester.
9: Fuel is a significant cost when it comes to transporting and processing logs and trees in the woods and getting them to a mill and to a facility for processing. So this relief was much needed and is greatly appreciated.
7: Georgia's gas tax suspension runs through October 29th unless it is extended. Marlon Hyde, WABE News.
8: The Falcons have now won two games in a row. Atlanta beat NFC South rivals New Orleans on Monday Night Football 45-24. Star running back Bijan Robinson shined with 145 yards rushing and two touchdowns, including a 59-yard scoring run on just the third play of the game. Atlanta is now 2-2 on the season. So, feels good to say that. The Falcons next play the Ravens in another nationally televised game. That's Sunday night in Atlanta. One last look at traffic this morning shows the downtown connector slow and go. 7585 northbound at I-85 have a 7-vehicle crash. Again, that's 7585 northbound at I-85. Still to come this morning, WABE Arts with Sherry Day Scott.
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1: This is Morning Edition from NPR News. I'm Amy Martinez in Culver City, California.
10: And I'm Leila Faldin in Portland, Maine, hosting at Maine Public. I've been crisscrossing Maine for the last several days talking to voters about the issues that will shape their decisions this midterm. That election is exactly 4 weeks away. So our show will be traveling through pivotal states every Tuesday, states that will decide the country's balance of power. Today, I kick that off right here, a really important place for the Democrats. They'll have a hard time winning back the Senate without winning the seat Republican Susan Collins has held for nearly 30 years. To get a sense of their odds, I hit the road, traveling some 700 miles talking to voters along the way.
11: Okay, we just pulled into Jackman, Maine, 17 miles from the Canada border. A lot of support for Susan Collins here, based on the signs in the front yards. It's a town of just about 700 people, but the town plays a huge role in an important industry, logging. Right off Main Street, past the church, we pull into Jamie Shelley's front lot.
12: Hi, nice to meet you all.
11: So nice to meet you. I'm Layla. Shelley's worked in the logging industry for more than 30 years. He says business was actually growing for a long time, but a lot has changed for him in recent years.
12: 5 years ago, we had 6 to 8 people directly employed, plus subs and trucks. Now, there's me, my stepson, and a few sub trucks in the winter. This is my equipment shop.

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2: 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We'll discuss next time here and now.
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0: 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Some stories start on a farm. 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I'm Emily Jones. 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
7: Back to our conversation in a moment, but first, we'd love your help with tomorrow's show. Prostate cancer is the most commonly diagnosed cancer in American men and the second leading cause of cancer death. 1 in 8 men will be diagnosed in their lifetime, and black men are more than twice as likely to die from it. Between the social stigma and misconceptions about diagnostic methods, it's not something many men want to talk about. But early diagnosis matters. 99% of people diagnosed early with prostate cancer live at least 5 more years. Tomorrow, we want to hear from you. Have you been diagnosed with prostate cancer, or are you supporting someone who has? What's the process been like? What do you wish you had known? How have you talked to your friends and loved ones about your diagnosis? The number is 855-236-1212. Or maybe you're a researcher or a patient advocate, and you want to share what you think men and their families should know about prostate cancer. The number is 855-236-1A1A. Thanks, and we'll share what you know tomorrow. We're talking about this year's El Nino, and we'll return to our panel in a moment. But first, let's head to a place where El Nino is expected to hit hard, California. The state is already seeing coastal flooding, and sea levels may reach higher than ever. Winter storms could bring heavy rain, flooding, mudslides, and punishing waves along the coast. Joining us now from Sacramento is Caroline Thomas-Jacobs. She's director of the California Governor's Office of Emergency Services, also known as Cal-OES. Director Thomas-Jacobs, thanks for joining us.
8: Good morning. Thank you for having me.
7: So first, what effects is your state already seeing from El Nino?
8: Yeah, we're already seeing coastal impacts and the flooding associated with elevated sea level and strong offshore winds. As we're continuing into the winter, what we're expecting to see is more coastal and river flooding, landslides and debris flow, high winds, power outages, and of course, roads that could become impassable with water over the top. The risks ultimately in California look different across the state.
7: So California, it's a big state. So what are your biggest areas of concern over the coming months and where?
8: Sure, yeah. So, for example, in our low-lying coastal communities, we're concerned about flooding.

0: For about 30 years, United Healthcare Group has been AARP's co-branded choice for supplemental insurance. According to AARP's 2024 audited financial report, the group made $289 million in membership dues. It made more than $1.2 billion in what it calls royalties, aka insurance company kickbacks, most of which is tax exempt due to AARP's status as a nonprofit. Well, in 1995, Senator Alan Simpson had had enough. The Wyoming Republican was chairman of a Senate Finance Subcommittee, and he launched an investigation into AARP's structure and operations.
1: People know that something is wrong when an organization that gets more than half its income from commercial business activities simultaneously spends millions annually to lobby with the claim that they represent the interests of seniors and the elderly.
0: Simpson wanted to revoke AARP's tax-exempt status. He knew it was risky.
1: And that no one would ever dare to attack America's most powerful and sympathy-invoking voter group.
0: He joked that he had to grow, quote, a second epidermis to deal with the blowback. He was getting so much mail from seniors, his office resorted to weighing it. However, Senator Simpson's efforts failed. AARP still has its status as a tax-exempt social welfare organization. Now, this might seem a departure from our focus on AARP's lobbying might, but it's also central to a fundamental bind AARP finds itself in as a true advocate for all American seniors, rich and poor. That bind, can you be an effective political advocate for the most economically vulnerable seniors when your business and membership model is so closely tied with keeping insurance companies and the richest seniors happy?
2: I think that's the way you have to be. Go down the middle, be practical, be pragmatic, appeal to both sides.
0: Again, Bill Novelli, former AARP CEO.
2: I used to have a plaque in my office. It had two quotes. And one quote was Trent Lott, who was the Senate Majority Leader at one time. And he used to say, AARP is a wholly owned subsidiary of the Democratic Party. And the other quote was Pete Stark, who was a liberal Democrat from California. And he would say, what does AARP stand for? Always advocating for the Republican Party. So there you had it.
0: Yale University professor Samuel Moyne calls this a cage of AARP's own making. A, quote, conservative sclerosis that pushes AARP towards spending tens of millions of lobbying dollars advocating for the status quo, not progress. Bill Novelli disagrees. Back in 2003, he was running AARP when the group played an instrumental role lobbying for President George W. Bush's sweeping Medicare reform package, which led to expanded drug coverage with the creation of Medicare Part D.
2: We did a great job in getting prescription drugs into Medicare. One party didn't like that.
0: That would be the Democrats. They felt the initial proposal was a handout to Big Pharma because it allowed price negotiations between HMOs and pharmaceutical companies, essentially boxing out the federal government, which would eventually foot the bill. As a consequence, AARP lost 45,000 members. Novelli says it gained them all back.
2: And you have to do what's necessary, what's right, and it'll work out in the future.
0: And that is good for America's present and future seniors. But that latter group is children and young people now. And thanks in part to AARP, America's young get a fraction of support from the federal government that their grandparents receive. For every dollar the government spends on children, it spends $6 on senior benefits. That's a criticism of gerontocracy that Bill Novelli just doesn't buy. He says supporting seniors now is a way of safeguarding the future.
2: Alan Simpson used to call them greedy geezers. But I think older people, they have a strong sense of legacy, are much more culturally oriented and believe in society. I'm a believer in the broader good, the greater good.
0: And full disclosure, AARP is an underwriter of WBUR. Paul Taylor is with us. He's author of The Next America, Boomers, Millennials, and the Looming Generational Showdown, and he's former executive vice president of the Pew Research Center. So, Paul, your take, not just on, you know, the silver ballot box, but the silver lobby.
3: Well, listen, AARP does a great job of looking after the interests of today's seniors. I think they have done a very poor job of looking after the interests of tomorrow's seniors. And that is a much bigger social and political problem. You can run the numbers. You mentioned the skew in government spending. We talked earlier about the fact that the older Americans today are the least likely age group to be poor. When I came of age, older Americans were the most likely age group to be poor. It is a triumph of social policy that we have addressed those concerns for elderly adults. You can go all the way back to Social Security. You can then go to Medicare under LBJ. And AARP has preserved those magnificent programs. But again, it is not complicated to see that the math will not work. We now have a large cohort of older adults and a smaller cohort of younger adults in terms of its relation to the overall population. The way these programs works, they were set up by Franklin Roosevelt. It's a long story, but they were set up by Franklin Roosevelt to seem like you were investing in your own pension by the way it was taken out, and it's your money and the government then gives it back to you when you get old. That's really not the way the program works. The program works that today's workers pay for the benefits of today's retirees. And as you have more retirees and fewer workers, that is a big, big math problem. And the fact that Democrats and Republicans alike haven't been able to find a common ground solution is robbing the economic well-being of our children and grandchildren.
0: They haven't been able to find a common ground solution because of the very voters we're talking about this hour, because the bipartisan unwillingness to find some kind of fair but long-lasting means of shoring up Social Security and Medicare is pretty, you know, constant.
3: You're absolutely right. So they fear the wrath of the baby boomers of today's elderly, which, as we've been discussing, vote in very high numbers and they're a large cohort to begin with. So it's a feedback loop. You're absolutely right. And it would take the last time that we as a political society made some effort to address these demographic challenges was way back in 1983 when two sort of World War II era warriors, Ronald Reagan and Tip O'Neill, set aside their political differences and realize it's not working. Let's jump off a cliff together. Let's take the bullets from our voters who won't like this, and let's fix the program for the foreseeable future so we won't have this cliff that we're about to go over. Well, that was more than 40 years ago. The cliff is here again, and we see nowhere on either side of the partisan aisle a willingness to make the hard choices. That is a failure. And I go back to the particular characteristics of the baby boom generation. We're all over the map politically. We're liberal, we're conservative, we're moderate. But there are certain traits that we have exhibited since our youth. We're pretty self-righteous. We think we know best, whether conservative or liberal, and we're pretty uncompromising. And a country like ours, as heterogeneous as it is, it needs political leaders who can find their way into the middle. Yeah. And I think that has been a generational failure of the boomers.
0: As a sardonic Gen Xer, Paul, I'm going to say that the way you describe boomers sounds a lot like your own kids, the millennials. But, okay, I'm going to put that joking aside. And also, I want to talk a little bit more about, okay, so there's the actual act of casting ballots, which is a way of having your say in this democracy and how boomers are doing that in spades. But then I want to talk a little bit also more about the other giant force in American politics, and that is money. Because I'm looking here at some numbers. These are from Samuel Moyn's book, Gerontocracy in America. And he cites some numbers about who are the richest donors in elections. And so he has some numbers here that in the 2014 cycle, and this is according to Open Secrets, the group that tracks campaign finances, and he says in 2014, the average age of about 500 age-identifiable donors who were the most generous, okay, the most generous in federal elections, the average age was 65.6 years old. The most common age was 70. Yeah. So it's not just voting, and it's not just AARP as a lobby. It's even in the form of, like, direct donations.
3: Absolutely. I mean, again, we are in a gilded age, and the old have gotten richer and the rich have gotten older. And so you see it in absolutely those numbers. What is going to weigh to fight our way to a more equitable distribution of economic and political power? I think, as you've talked about, it is an engagement by those who are younger and middle-aged and recognize it's in their self-interest to turn things around. I believe in cycles of history. I think previous Gilded Ages eventually reach a tipping point and the public reacts. I think we're near that tipping point now. I don't know how it's going to play out, when it's going to play out, but things are going to change.
0: Okay. But tell me more. It seems like right now, Paul, your overall assessment is, especially in light of Social Security, Medicare, and the national debt, that you're kind of arguing against the political influence of your own generation. And what about all those people who right now, also of your generation, are yelling at their phones or their radios, however they're listening, and saying, but what about all the other advances that have come with the voting of the baby boomer generation? You can't just discard those.
3: Oh, not at all. Not at all. And to me, this is part of the what I would call the tragedy of my generation. But there's a lot on the plus side. And again, if you go back to some of the folks you quoted earlier in this hour, listen, we came of age at a time when if you were a woman, if you were a person of color, if you were a gay, the doors were closed. And that took a lot of work and a lot of activism to change hearts, to change minds, to change laws. It wasn't the boomers only who did that, but the boomers had a very important role. That is a proud legacy of my generation. So I would absolutely balance that against my feeling that over the course of our lifetimes, we've done too much of taking care of ourselves and too little worrying about future generations.
0: Okay, so we have about 30 seconds left, Paul. I want to circle back to where we began, because I think for a lot of people, they're still like, well, older people have always voted more. But you are saying that we're historically at a different point in America now. So the impact of older voters is likely to last a lot longer.
3: Again, it's the pig and the python. It's this massive age bubble that has worked its way through all the way through. And here we are now parked at the upper end. And even though our numbers are not as great now as the millennials, our voting influence is going to be around for a little while, not forever, but we got some kick left.
0: Yeah. Well, because boomers show up. And maybe
3: you got it.
0: Millennials and Gen Z and Gen X, can hold my own generation to account as well, might learn a thing or two. Paul Taylor, he's author of The Next America, Boomers, Millennials, and the Looming Generational Showdown. Paul, thank you so much for joining us today.
3: My pleasure. Thanks for having me.
0: All right, tomorrow we continue our week-long series, Senior Class, and we're going to talk about old money. Baby boomers as a whole are the wealthiest generation by far. You heard Paul Taylor say that. The number is huge, $77 trillion in assets.
4: My overall net worth is a lot more than I ever expected.
0: I'm Meghna Chakrabarty. Our series, Senior Class, Gerontocracy in America, continues tomorrow. Don't miss it. This is On Point.
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13: From WABE in Atlanta, this is a special edition of Closer Look for Tuesday, October 6th. I'm Rose Scott. It's the state's chief legal officer and leads the Georgia Department of Law in handling statewide legal matters. Today, our series, Their Voice, Your Vote, features one-on-one interviews with the candidates in the Georgia Attorney General race, Democrat Tanya Miller and Republican Brian Strickland.
14: I am the only prosecutor in this race. I am the only candidate in this race that has consistently talked about making this office one that is focused on the people and not on politics.
15: We need less partisanship more than ever in our government, and in particular in this Attorney General's office. If you want a workhorse who's going to fight, look at my record, the issues I've taken on as a legislator. Look at my time as an attorney representing individuals and small businesses.
13: Just ahead, but first, this news.
16: Live from NPR News, I'm Lakshmi Singh. President Trump says he and his super PAC will begin paying for television ads that have been taxpayer funded up to now. NPR's Frank Ordonez says the ads have prompted pushback from Democrats.
17: President Trump announced the new plan amid ongoing backlash over the publicly funded spots running ahead of the midterms. Trump defended the ads via his social media page, arguing that it was standard practice, that he was promoting the USA and, quote, paying for them with USA money. But critics say the pro-Trump ads are blatantly partisan and use Republican talking points. Trump says that he and his political action committee are taking over payment of the ads. Franco Ordonez, NPR News.
16: A U.S. defense official not authorized to speak publicly confirms with NPR that credible threats of Iranian-inspired attacks led the U.S. to move bombers from a British airbase. The U.S. withdrew all 12 B-1 Air Force bombers Sunday. And according to the official, the abrupt move was out of concern of some kind of attack, including the possible use of drones. Massive student protest marches are being held in Paris and other French cities today. The movement for better conditions in high schools is now in its second week. NPR's Eleanor Beardsley was with the protesters as they gathered in Paris.
18: Singing the Marseillaise. The students have climbed up the Republic statue and they're singing in unison with their signs right ahead of their march today. Tens of thousands of students are gathering here in Place de la République. They say that this is the strongest student movement in decades. They're even comparing it to May 1968, which brought down the government of President Charles de Gaulle.
16: NPR's Eleanor Beardsley reporting. Israel's defense minister says its military is on high alert ahead of the three-year anniversary of the October 7th Hamas-led attack. That's as a ceasefire has been declared in Gaza for nearly a year, despite ongoing Israeli strikes. Here's NPR's Kat Lonsdorf.
19: Israeli Defense Minister Israel Katz put out a warning ahead of the October 7th anniversary, saying that Israeli intelligence indicated that Hamas is planning to carry out attacks against Israeli forces in Gaza. He said that if such attacks occur, quote, Hamas and the population of Gaza will pay a heavy price beyond proportion. The statement comes just a day after Katz claimed Israel still intends to, quote, eliminate 2,000 members of Hamas who carried out the October 7th assault. It's been nearly a year since a ceasefire was declared in Gaza, which has still seen near daily deadly Israeli strikes on Palestinians. Israeli Prime Minister Benjamin Netanyahu has vowed to continue targeting anyone involved in the 2023 attack. Kat Lonsdorf, NPR News, Tel Aviv.
16: From Washington, this is NPR News. The University of Wisconsin-Madison is celebrating its newest Nobel laureate. Today, Professor Francis Hallison won the 2026 prize in physics for his groundbreaking work behind the Ice Cube Neutrino Observatory at the South Pole and his discovery of high-energy neutrinos of astrophysical origin.
20: I hope this reflects on the really courageous people who joined me in the beginning of this project when, I cannot say this now, but no really respectable conservative physicist would have joined me, but many talented people did, and that's why I'm here.
16: The Nobel Prize from the Royal Swedish Academy of Sciences amounts to the equivalent of $1.2 million. Televangelist Jim Baker has died at the age of 86. More from NPR's Jason DeRose.
21: Jim Baker began working at the Christian Broadcasting Network in the late 1960s, eventually hosting the evangelical talk show The 700 Club. In the early 1970s, he and his wife Tammy Faye Baker helped create the Trinity Broadcasting Network and a show of their own called the PTL Club. PTL stood for Praise the Lord.
22: Greater is he that is in you, right, in me, than he that's in the world, the sun. Will shine again.
21: In 1987, two scandals, one involving sexual misconduct and one involving financial fraud, brought down Baker's ministry. But by 2007, he'd returned to the airwaves, hosting The Jim Baker Show from Branson, Missouri.
16: That's Jason DeRose reporting. It's NPR.
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26: President Trump wants his name on everything from battleships to airports. 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
13: From WABE in Atlanta, this is a special Closer Look. I'm Rose Scott. A week from today, in-person early voting gets underway. Among the statewide races, Georgia's next attorney general. Recently, on Closer Look, I spoke with both candidates. First up, Democrat Tanya Miller, an attorney and state representative who also spent 8 years as a prosecutor in the Fulton County District Attorney's Office. Let's begin here because I'm curious what you want Georgians to know as to why you are running for this office.
27: I think the people need a fighter. You know, I have served in the legislature for the past two terms. We have grappled with some of the big complex things impacting affordability in life. And, you know, the feeling that I had really after 2024 and into 2025 is that, you know, many things were happening in our country that mm-hmm. were flouting the norm, flouting the rule of law, and otherwise subjecting citizens in Georgia and really all kinds of places to a sense of great chaos, and that the rule of law was being destabilized. I've spent my career really as a lawyer for the people in one capacity or another, used a good bit of my talent as a legislator, but consider myself to be a lawyer's lawyer. Mm-hmm. And in this moment of a lot of turmoil, felt like my talent was best served representing the people as the people's lawyer.
0: You mentioned flouting of the rule of law. Mm-hmm. Take that a little bit deeper for our listeners. Give them an example.
27: Well, you know, I think we have seen an unprecedented number of instances where the Trump administration has disregarded court orders, where the Department of Justice lawyers who have appeared in court have had their credibility questioned by the judiciary branch. That is quite unusual. Mm-hmm. It is an unusual circumstance. I was a federal prosecutor for a period of time in my life. And one of the things that federal prosecutors and the Department of Justice really pride themselves on are having prosecutors who appear in court, represent the government, do that in good faith, and receive a lot of good faith trust from mm-hmm. the judiciary.
0: I want to go back to your days when you were a prosecutor. And I'm curious, is there a case that has stayed with you? Either you didn't get the type of conviction you wanted, the verdict, or maybe even the nature of it. Is there a case that stays with you that you think about often?
27: You know, there are a few. Mm-hmm. I've actually gotten this question a couple of times. I think for me, cases involving children as victims mm-hmm. always stand out. I mean, every victim, of course, matters. Every tragedy that you walk through with a family matters a great deal. But there's something about children who have been the victims of crime, whether they have survived crime, abuse, and mm-hmm. the like, or whether or not they had their life taken as a result of someone's criminal behavior. Those cases stand out.
0: Recently in the news, there was the settlement it was going to be a settlement as it relates to, I think it was a hotel or extended stay hotel, in their role, and a person who was trafficked through that. Some question whether or not that is fair, because you're holding businesses accountable for the actions of the people who who rent the rooms, if maybe they don't know. Is that something that you think is fair?
27: I think when the facts support it, mm-hmm. Yes. I think if, if a person is, let's just insert a different sort of crime here. If a person is distributing narcotics mm-hmm. from your commercial establishment, and the facts indicate that you know that is happening within your establishment, and you fail to do anything about it, or you enable it, or mm-hmm. you get some benefit from it, then you are a party to that crime. I mean, party to the crime statute exists in Georgia. It applies to any number of crimes, and it's always based on the facts of the specific case. But, you know, anybody who is a trafficker or mm-hmm. who enables trafficking, I believe should be held account for it.
0: You've talked about, listen, you said government needs to be more transparent. You've mm-hmm. made government transparency a priority. Mm-hmm. I'm curious, what is the biggest transparency problem you feel Georgians are facing right now from the state? I mean, is there enough transparency? And what specifically do you want to tackle if you are indeed elected?
27: Well, you know, I recently wrote an op-ed on this topic, sort of expressing my viewpoint on the Open Records Act and sunshine laws in general in the state. Of course, the Attorney General's job is to enforce the Open Records Act. I think in the debate about data centers and citizens and even journalists to mm-hmm. some extent, having sufficient access to information concerning these projects that are huge projects in their communities, potentially impacting, you know, the neighborhood's quality of life, mm-hmm. the cost of utilities, the water infrastructure, the environment. I believe that the people should be able to know and understand what these deals are about before their local governments walk into them.
0: So let me ask you this. If there's a state agency or local government that's violating Georgia's open records or open meetings laws, particularly too, what should the attorney general actually do then?
27: I think the attorney general should enforce it. If there is a valid reason for refusing to provide those records when the request has been properly made, the attorney general will evaluate that and make a determination. There are civil penalties, criminal penalties, depending on the severity of the violation. But if, it is important to the functioning of a free society, a functioning of democracy that is supposed to be answerable to the people, that the people have access to what their government is doing. These are the records of the people. They're taxpayer records. These people work for the taxpayers. And so this should not be an adversarial situation. There are certainly delineated exceptions. Those exceptions are thoughtful, and I think they have to be narrowly tailored. But someone has to enforce transparency in government, and I think it's an appropriate function for the attorney general.
0: Well, let's talk about that a little bit further, because I'm curious if you believe that the attorney general's responsibility, particularly when it comes to Georgia law, if that Georgia law is challenged as violating constitutional rights, but yet you are defending perhaps some legislation. I mean, how do you reconcile that within yourself?
27: Well, I think that lawyers who defend clients all the time are faced with putting forth a defense that is not unlawful, that does not urge fraud upon the court. The lawyer is duly obligated to be an officer of the court as well. And so I think the attorney general absolutely is.
0: Even if the attorney general is required to defend a law that you might personally say, listen, that's not how I interpret it, or you just flat out oppose it.
27: No, I think what it is you would take any particular set of facts as they exist and evaluate them. I do not think that the attorney general is obligated to urge illegality, for example, on the court, or to urge the court to enable the state to violate either the state or the federal constitution. And I think that's the type of evaluation that goes into the conduct. There is more than one way to defend. You don't blindly defend and urge something illegal onto the court. But you do represent your client to the best of your ability within the confines of the law.
0: When you look at the current attorney general's office, and particularly as it relates to Georgia's election laws, which you were part of the legislature, there were lots of instances where folks said, this is not right, what we're doing with this piece of legislation. But yet it was upheld or defended by the attorney general, current attorney general Chris Carr. You find some fault in that? You find that problematic?
27: Well, I found portions of SB 202 to be problematic, certainly. But as with any other officer of the court, any other lawyer who is licensed in the state of Georgia, when the court rules, the court rules. There have been many times over the course of my career that I have disagreed with the judge's finding. I may still principally disagree with what courts do. There have been Supreme Court rulings, for example, the most recent Calais, that I think is fundamentally wrong. But the attorney general is not at liberty to pick and choose whether it will abide by court orders.
0: But you can advise the state, right? If you feel that a law is unjust or does violate.
27: Oh, absolutely.
0: You would, as AG.
27: Oh, absolutely. Absolutely. Yeah.
0: Is there any time you think, if ever, an attorney general should refuse to defend a state law in court?
27: I think if the law is patently illegal or patently violates the Constitution, then I think the attorney general is then choosing between their bar license and doing something for a client. Every argument that every defense, really, or argument in support of a client or entity you represent has to be girded in a good faith interpretation of the law and the Constitution. And so I think the attorney general, is required to engage in that sort of analysis. And the attorney general also is sworn to uphold the Constitution. That's an oath that you take. Mm-hmm. And so you always have to reconcile, your advocacy with what the law requires.
0: Even if there's state and federal governments that disagree over the law?
27: Sure. Sure. I mean, the state and the federal government are often at odds mm-hmm. over the law. I mean, the state, even within state agencies or state departments, they are sometimes at odds over an interpretation of the law. This is the nature of litigation. It's the nature of what we use courts for to resolve disputes. And at the end of the day, the parties argue, you know, their various interpretations.
0: Mm-hmm.
27: The hope is that those interpretations are in good faith. Otherwise, you risk being sanctioned by the court mm-hmm. or perhaps even losing your license. But when the court rules and you have exhausted every remedy you can with the court, you have to accept the court's ruling.
0: If you just joined us, I'm in conversation with State Representative and Democratic candidate for Georgia Attorney General, Tanya Miller. I want to focus on this because I've got a couple of emails on it because folks say, listen, you know, I want to know, Rose, how would these candidates ensure that the Attorney General's office is viewed as an independent
27: Absolutely.
0: Legal institution rather than maybe an extension of said political party
27: Yes.
0: of the candidate?
27: Yes, 1,000%, Rose. And
0: how do you ensure that?
27: Well, I'm going to tell you, when I set out to run this campaign, over a year ago at this point, mm-hmm. I have essentially said the same thing about this office then that I'm saying now, unlike my opponent, who has shape-shifted significantly on whether or not he is a Trump's lawyer, a right-wing MAGA defender, or prepared to represent all the citizens of Georgia without regard to political ideology. The Attorney General's office is much like a prosecutor's office, mm-hmm. and I've spent many years working as a prosecutor. I was undefeated as a homicide prosecutor. And I've told the people that when prosecutors come to work, they never ask whether a victim was a Democrat or Republican, whether an accused was a Democrat or Republican. Politics does not enter into what prosecutors do every single day, and that is assess the facts, assess the law, and apply them when it's appropriate to hold folks accountable who have done something wrong. I am committed to that. And I think that every person who has experienced life as a prosecutor knows this to be true. And so I think it is as simple as exercising a muscle that already exists.
0: Was there an issue with our current AG, Chris Carr, that you felt the office didn't do what they were supposed to?
27: Oh, gosh. You know, I think that there have been multiple opportunities to join on lawsuits defending citizens against, poor practices in the corporate space.
0: For example,
27: Atlanta was a hotbed, still is a hotbed for corporations, corporate landlords who sort of get together, use AI, use technology to artificially, as it is alleged, this is a matter that is being litigated right now, to artificially fix prices above market mm-hmm. so that our citizens end up paying way more for rent than they should if those folks were actually competing for the business of renters. In my mind's eye, the Attorney General is in the position to be a watchdog for that, to protect our citizens from that. And if there is evidence of that occurring, which we know was occurring in Georgia, I think that was a missed opportunity to do something to affect the affordability of life and housing for our citizens.
0: Georgia is considered among the states that has a high fraudulent, particularly with our aging community, scams, things of that nature.
27: Mm-hmm.
0: Is there something you would want to see this state do better as it relates to that?
27: I think the state has got to invest in enough resources to protect our seniors from these frauds and scams. Let me give you an example. Within our Department of Corrections right now,
0: mm-hmm.
27: It has been widely reported that we have outrageous criminal street gang activity occurring in the prison
0: mm-hmm.
27: that is affecting citizens outside. One aspect of that criminal conduct are scams, frauds that are being perpetrated on seniors. the Department of Corrections belongs to the state. It is the state's responsibility to ensure that not only inmates are safe, but that guards are safe and the community outside the prison is safe. I think it is inexcusable that we have allowed this to go on for so long. And as with most things related to how do we stop, how do we interrupt criminal networks, criminal mm-hmm. activities, it requires targeted enforcement and resources.
0: So let's say then there are folks who are going to sue the Georgia Department of Corrections, and you're the AG now.
27: Mm-hmm. What's your question?
0: The question is, how do you reconcile that?
27: Sue them for what?
0: Well, perhaps they've been victims of these scams from the folks inside these detainees.
27: Yeah, so, yeah. Well, I'll tell you this. You know, anything, any lawsuit that occurs, you know, you have to evaluate the facts of the lawsuit. It's very hard to sort of speak broadly about a lawsuit where you don't have any facts to then compare to the law. But I will tell you this. As the Attorney General for the state of Georgia, I think you have an obligation, really, to be a leader in public safety. And it needs to start at home with mm-hmm. with what is right under your nose. And that's the Department of Corrections, investigating and prosecuting those cases, cleaning up. This is mm-hmm. all happening inside of buildings that are state buildings. And mm-hmm. I think that it is incumbent upon us to do something about it.
0: If indeed you're Georgia's next Attorney General, mm-hmm. what would you want Georgians to be able to say maybe a year from now? They say, okay, you know what? A.G. Miller is making a difference.
27: Yeah, that.
0: In what way?
27: That. I would want them to say that. I would want them to know there is an Attorney General named Tanya Miller who is fighting for us. She has taken on big fights for us. She has taken on corporations who have ripped us off. She has taken on folks who are scamming seniors. She has taken on public corruption, fraud, and abuse of taxpayer dollars. And it has impacted me in the following way. I would love to be an AG who can look back over my tenure and have citizens from all walks of life, from every zip code, be able to say how the Attorney General has impacted their life in a positive way and made it better.
0: How do you feel? And this is actually from a listener who wants to know more about how this candidate would work towards reducing the amount of fentanyl that is killing so many people.
27: Mm. Well, I think, you know, we have these debates all the time in the mm-hmm. Capitol. I was a narcotics prosecutor for many years. As a federal prosecutor, did international narco traffickers, narco gangs. Certainly did that as well in the Fulton County DA's office as a major narcotics prosecutor. The way that you get about interrupting, you know, criminal networks is one, you have to have relationships with the partners that are doing the work. Two, you have to staff yourself with people who are experienced in doing that work, understanding how to investigate really what is essentially organized crime. Most drug trafficking operations are organized crime. Mm-hmm. And you have to have a targeted enforcement. You have to put resources behind doing it. That is how you start. And then I think you also have to separate out, Rose, the folks who are abusers, the folks who are the users. Mm-hmm. You know, we cannot cast this wide net of really throw everybody in jail for as long as we possibly can. We've tried that. It doesn't work. We've got to separate out and deal with the mental health issue, the treatment issue of the folks who are using, and then spend our time and resources dealing with folks who know what they're doing, investigating and interrupting these criminal networks. All kinds of strategies mm-hmm. used to do that. But certainly what it requires is focus and resources.
0: Question from a listener. Are there any laws she, being you, would ask the legislature to revisit?
27: Well, you know, my initial sort of take on what my role is as the Attorney General is to start first as an enforcement. My job mm-hmm. is to protect the people and keep the people safe. Some of the legislative ideas that I had when I was in the legislature, still am technically, centered around how we institute more consumer protection within the agencies that are really supposed to be policing the cost of living for people. For example, there used to be a consumer utility protection advocate mm-hmm. within the Attorney General's office. It was removed in 2008. I would love to see us put that office back into the Attorney General's office so that somebody is watching and advocating on behalf of consumers when it comes to the utility companies and how and when they institute rate hikes. Mm-hmm. I think the same is true for the Insurance Commissioner's office. I would love to see a consumer advocate, drop legislation proposing this, placed into that office, who actually advocates on behalf of citizens and ratepayers when it comes to insurance premiums and, you know, the conduct of the insurance industry, with the ability to subpoena and mm-hmm. hold that industry accountable, who is an industry that is notorious sometimes for not being completely transparent.
0: If there's an undecided voter, what's your message to them to secure their support?
27: You know, I would say to the undecided voter is that the Attorney General should be the people's lawyer. The Attorney General is the chief legal advisor and the chief prosecutor for the state. I am the only prosecutor in this race. I am the only candidate in this race that has consistently talked about making this office one that is focused on the people and not on politics. My opponent has run to be Donald Trump's lawyer. My opponent has talked about dividing citizens up into groups, the left woke and the conservative right. When you are the Attorney General, you represent all the people without regard to what they believe. And when you put somebody at the top of an office whose mission and mantra should be to keep the people safe, you ought to have someone who has been trained in that work. People don't just wake up and go into an office and start prosecuting complex criminal matters. It is a craft that you hone over years. You are skilled in evidence. You are skilled in criminal procedure. You are skilled in scientific evidence and presenting that to a jury. And you spend years learning how to do that well. So I would ask people to look at experience and to watch for candidates who talk tough on crime but have zero experience to back it up.
0: If indeed it is a possibility you could be elected, but then also we could have governors that could be of the opposite party. Mm-hmm. How do you see working across? I mean, you've had experience, obviously, being in the state mm-hmm. legislature. Mm-hmm. You're going to draw on that to, if indeed it does happen, mm. in terms of having this bipartisan spirit?
27: Mm. Here's what I have said about this from the beginning. I will work with anybody who is about protecting the people of Georgia. I will take on anybody who is about hurting the people of Georgia. That goes for whoever might be in the White House. That goes for whoever might be in the governor's mansion. That goes for my colleagues also in the General Assembly. Mm-hmm. I have enjoyed great bipartisan relationships, but I'm also well known down there for vociferously sticking up for the people when I thought it was appropriate. I don't think any of that will change as Attorney General.
0: State Representative and Democratic candidate for Georgia Attorney General, Tanya Miller, appreciate you coming in and answering the questions.
27: Thank you, Rose.

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2: I'm Scott Tong. 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We'll discuss next time here and now.
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0: Closer Look continues from WABE in Atlanta. I'm Rose Scott. As we continue with the interviews for candidates for Georgia's next Attorney General, now it's Republican State Senator Brian Strickland. He currently represents District 42, which includes parts of Henry, Newton, and Walton counties, and all of Morgan County. Strickland, also an attorney, has served as chairman of the Senate Judiciary Committee. Let's begin here, because what do you want Georgians to know as to why you're running for this office?
1: I want Georgians to know how important this role is and all the attention with politics, the extent people are paying attention, goes mostly to the federal races. Of course, we have a big Senate race this year. And then you get down to people maybe watching the governor's race. But from there, there's very few people in my experience as a legislator even that are following what we're doing at the state capitol. They get trapped by all the national news. Mm-hmm. Every time we have high school or elementary school kids visit the state capitol during the legislative session, my goal is they leave there and say, okay, things are different in Atlanta than what I'm seeing in D.C. Mm-hmm. There's so many great things we're getting done at Georgia. But it goes back to why this role is so important. The person you put in this job, their number one job, which is the number one role of government, is to keep you safe. That is physical safety. That's making certain that we are a state that enforces our laws, that we're going to go after gangs, human trafficking. You mentioned fraud cases, mm-hmm. Whether that be Medicaid fraud or public corruption, retail theft, organized crime in particular, something this office is tasked with going against. And then you look at the other side of your safety, which are your constitutional rights. This office is tasked with making certain there are agencies are providing the services they should be providing to our citizens daily. And when it comes to national litigation or state litigation, mm-hmm. where the state is involved in cases, making certain that we always put Georgians first above any political party, above any one politician, and that your constitutional rights are always safeguarded no matter what.
0: Do you think the state attorney general should have some criminal prosecution experience?
1: I think you have to look at the experience that you have when you're in this office. You mm-hmm. have two people running that have legislative experience. Both mm-hmm. of us are in the General Assembly. But we both have legal experience as litigators. My opponent you had on yesterday was a prosecutor for a time in her career. Mm-hmm. I've been a civil lawyer my entire career. Mm-hmm. Now, I've prosecuted criminal cases as well from a civil side. I've taken RICO cases. I did an elder abuse case. Most of my practice involves people that are fighting, whether it be issues with business litigation, issues with property litigation where the government's taken their land, for example, mm-hmm. Issues with custody and grandparent visitation rights. And so all those types of matters and that experience is important. I've tried over 100 cases myself and jury trials and cases all the way up to the Supreme Court as well.
0: So understanding the law and how it works or should work, you have enough experience in that, maybe not necessarily prosecuting violent criminals or gangs or anything like that?
1: Yeah, so, I mean, in my race, we have over 100 elected law enforcement officials that have endorsed me in my race. All of the major law enforcement groups have endorsed me in this race. And so they've looked at my experience as a lawyer, my experience as a legislator, my opponent's experience as a lawyer, her experience as a legislator. And I'm law enforcement's choice in this race because beyond just what I've done in a couple cases, mm-hmm. I have led on issues such as making certain that our prosecutors have the tools they need to go after those recruiting kids to join gangs, going after those that are bringing fentanyl into our state. We have a record of working with law enforcement to make sure they have the tools they need to go after organized crime in every single corner of our state. And that's why they choose me in this race.
0: When we talk about being attorney general, obviously that's different than being that of a legislator, but I'm curious in terms of what legislation measures that you either sponsored or that you supported that you feel Georgians should look at as to, hey, this is why I'm your person for attorney general.
1: So my legislative history, if you ask someone that served at the Gold Dome with me, they will say he's a fighter who takes on difficult issues. I carried the big mental health reform bill back in 2022 in the state Senate that enforces our parity law against insurance companies, mm-hmm. meaning that insurance companies must cover mental health the same way they cover
0: that
1: physical
0: health. That was a big bill for Speaker Ralston.
1: It was a big bill for Speaker Ralston. He asked me to carry that bill in the Senate, work with him on that legislation. I carried Nathan Deal's last round of criminal justice reform bills. We had more people in our state than either.

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1: First question, did you make any reference to anything similar to that?
2: No, I've never said that. I mean,
1: he did endorse you.
2: He did endorse me. And look, if Barack Obama wants to endorse me, I'll take his endorsement as well. I mean, you don't turn a president's endorsement down. But I did not get an endorsement in my primary. After the primary, the president weighed in, and I saw the post when everyone else saw it where he endorsed me.
1: So you were surprised that he endorsed you? Were you surprised?
2: I wouldn't say I was surprised. He wants someone tough in these roles. I mean, he understands that you need a law and order attorney general.
1: What does that mean?
2: Someone who's going to enforce the laws, someone that's not going to play politics with this role. And so, I'm not surprised he endorsed me. He also wants to win, and I believe I'm the candidate that's going to win this race. I got momentum to win this race. So I wasn't surprised by the endorsement.
1: With some of those measures that you supported and sponsored, I want to talk about House Bill 369, because this impacts fellow jurists, people who are district attorneys, people who are prosecutors. Did you thought that that was a fair piece of legislation?
2: I don't know the bill number.
1: So this is about with the district attorneys where they would, it was Fulton, DeKalb, Gwinnett, Cobb, and Clayton counties moving from nonpartisan elections to partisan beginning in, moving from partisan to not beginning in 2028.
2: Yeah, I think it would be great if all of our prosecutors were not partisan. I mean, at the end of the day, you should not be looking at a political party when it comes to who you're going to elect to prosecute crimes in our state or in your county.
1: But it only targeted five counties, and it was counties with black female district attorneys.
2: It targeted metro counties, and so maybe the bill ought to apply statewide. I mean, that's a policy.
1: Do you remember how you voted?
2: I believe I voted for the bill.
1: Yeah.
2: But, I mean, that's something that, again—
1: Why? Why'd you vote for the bill?
2: Because I think taking politics out of prosecution is a good thing. And so maybe it needs to be statewide. At the same time, I've sponsored the bill this year that makes our probate court judges and our Constitution nonpartisan. And it goes along with that. I wish we had less partisanship in our judges and those that are enforcing our laws.
1: Did you think about, or did you say, listen, maybe we should then make it a statewide, not just these five counties?
2: Yeah, I mean, it's not a bill I wrote. It was not a bill that was up for amendment when it came to me. It's not a bill that I sponsored.
1: But if a Georgia voter looks at something like that, do you think that could impact their vote? Because they may see it being unfair. In other words, your legislative record, because that's what you have to run on.
2: Well, you're picking one vote. And I've carried and sponsored many, many bills, over 100 bills I've passed in the House and Senate. And you're picking one bill and say, should this one define your career? I didn't write that bill. I had a yes or no vote on that bill.
1: Sure.
2: But is that a bill that I brought? No. I would rather, if you're going to look at making races nonpartisan, it would be better if it applied in the entire state. I would agree with that.
1: But you didn't say it.
2: It's not my bill.
1: But you've spoken out on other bills, though, right?
2: Sure.
1: Whether or not you sponsored them.
2: Well, did you ask Representative Miller about
1: I asked her a lot of questions about, and particularly as it relates, we're going to get to that too, as it relates to the role of the AG, because here's what's different as well. As a legislator, you can disagree with a piece of legislation, but if you are indeed elected AG and you have to defend, I mean, how do you reconcile that?
2: Well, how many bills has Representative Miller passed?
1: No, I'm asking you.
2: But that's a legit question.
1: Well, but hold on.
2: It's a question you should ask, but
1: I'm asking you the same question.
2: Right.
1: How do you reconcile if you need to defend
2: a
1: Georgia law passed through legislation that you may not agree with?
2: Yeah, that is a great question.
1: Right.
2: And hopefully you asked her about
1: Did you listen to yesterday's interview?
2: I have not listened. I will.
1: Go back. You got
2: She let a protest out on a bill that says we're not going to use taxpayer dollars
1: about her. This is all my questions are related to what she would do. All my questions are related to what you would do.
2: Right. And
1: listeners want to hear.
2: If there is a law that I voted on, or beyond being a senator next year, not being in the legislature, a bill comes before us. The attorney general is tasked with defending the state, right, and challenges to laws. So the first thing I would look at, no matter what my private position was on the bill, is it constitutional? Constitution should always come first.
1: Mm-hmm.
2: And if that puts me adverse to my political party, if that puts me adverse to a previous position I took, so be it. Because the attorney general's first job in keeping us safe is not just physical safety, it's protecting our constitutional rights. And so that's the first thing you have to dive into as attorney general.

0: bigger than politics, right? Mm-hmm. You've got to go out there and say, I have a calling that's larger than any political party, any political figure out there. I got to defend our Constitution. I'll always start with that. So that sometimes may create, hopefully not, hopefully I didn't vote for something that's unconstitutional.
1: But you would advise, you would give your legal opinion to the state, even if you hate to defend it, but would you make that public? You say, look, so I have to defend this, but I'm going to let you know.
0: It's a position I'm going to take.
1: Georgia right now in their approach to human trafficking, and I said this yesterday, they've come a long way.
0: Yes.
1: But is there anything else that needs to be done through the state attorney general's office here?
0: We can't stop. We created a task force in the attorney general's office. We've added more and more tools to that office. I mentioned earlier, I carried the governor's, really Marty Kemp's first bill that goes after entities that are profiting from human trafficking and really turning a blind eye. But second beyond that, I've passed bill after bill supporting victims. I've gone with the first lady and met with victims at places where they're housed and saw firsthand how this affects real people. Mm-hmm. And one thing that we saw is these victims are treated initially like a criminal. Many times they are arrested. They then have criminal records. And I passed a bill that creates a path to have criminal records vacated and expunged off individuals' records when it is something that they committed. You can't see me use air quotes, but they committed a crime while they're a victim of human trafficking. And so we've done a great job in supporting the victims. But the first lady has been very helpful with my race. We announced today she's chairing, co-chairing our Women for Strickland campaign, along with the first lady of the House, Dale Burns, and the first lady of the AG's office, Joan Carr, and my wife, Lindsay Strickland. And that's one thing the first lady said to me privately is, Brian, please don't stop, because it's been politically popular to talk about going after human traffickers. You have to acknowledge it's been something people want to do.
1: I remember when it was hard to get any lawmaker to talk about it.
0: I remember that too. When I was first year in the House, I think it was my first year, we first passed the first laws that made it criminal to traffic people in our state. And I remember behind the scenes, the whispers, is this real? And I couldn't go to a Chamber of Commerce event and talk about sex trafficking. Now it's popular to talk about. We've taken some of that stigma off talking about it. But what we have to be careful is that we don't let up, because those that are committing these crimes get smarter. This past year, it should not have taken us this long to do it. I carried a bill this year that came from nobody but me. And it actually came from a group of students at the Forest School in Fayette County, some young girls who came to me last fall and said, we noticed a hole in our human trafficking laws. Do you know that Georgia treated until July 1st, pimping and pandering as a high and aggravated misdemeanor?
1: I'm very aware of that. I remember here in Fulton County, it took a long time. Judge Nina Hickson, who was really one of the first people to bring this to light about seeing victim as young as 10 years old in shackles, handcuffed, and then being referred to as, this was the term they used, prostitutes.
0: Right.
1: So a lot has changed.
0: And whispering behind the scenes, people would deny this, but lawmakers would say,
1: blaming the victims.
0: Well, they would say, why would we treat a victim differently than this guy who's buying it? They would say that, which is insane, that mentality, because they don't realize what human trafficking does to a victim. And so this year I passed a bill that makes pimping and pandering a felony. We saw a bust a few weeks ago where individuals were arrested, and that's not petty stuff. That is feeding an industry in our streets. To answer your question, we got to stay smart. We got to use every tool we have. I got to go back to legislature every year and say, we need more tools. My unit needs more tools to go after these people that are committing these crimes.
1: If you're just joining us, I'm in conversation with Senator Brian Strickland. He's the Republican candidate for attorney general. I want to talk about open records, because we had a long conversation about this yesterday.
0: Yeah.
1: If a state agency or local government violates Georgia's open records or open meeting laws, what should the attorney general actually do here? How should you intervene?
0: Make an example out of them, because once you speak out against open record violations, what usually happens is it stops. And we cannot have that happening at any level of government. People have to have faith in their local government following the law and their state agencies being responsive and their state being responsive.
1: Mm-hmm.
0: And it is such an important part of the attorney general's office is enforcing our open records laws. I would like to go a step further, and I would like to use this authority to make sure we have a consistent process around our state with every agency, but also local governments as to how records are obtained. Mm-hmm. It may take some legislative action on some of this, but I want to set the tone at the top that says we're in the 21st century. We're well into the 21st century. We have to make sure that we're producing documents in a way with the technology we have now. And you should not have to, as an individual, go to the city of McDonough and get one response. Go down to the city of Griffin and get a whole different response. Go to one agency, get a different response here.
1: Because you'd like to see something
0: uniform throughout the state. And it starts at the top, and this role gives you the ability to set that tone with that.
1: You also supported legislation in terms of penalties and restrictions as relates to protests. So I want to get your thoughts in terms of, you know, how do you see, I guess, what we would call maybe constitutional boundary here? Mm-hmm. People protest all the time. And I believe this legislation was if they were blocking streets.
0: I'd say you got to clarify what legislation is. Yeah. So, look, you're right. Your First Amendment right should be safeguarded, right? It's such an important right and it has so many layers to it. But what you can't do is use your First Amendment right to shout down somebody else and take their First Amendment right away or go and cause chaos in the street. So if you're going to block an interstate and call that your First Amendment rights, you're not going to do that in Georgia. I think that should be a crime in itself. We have to protect people's right to speech, but you can't use that right to speech to silence other people.
1: Or hurt other folks.
0: Or hurt people, right.
1: What's your reaction then when the January 6th protesters, when they were given pardons? And I mean, what was your reaction to that?
0: So we're going back to January of 2021.
1: Listen, you went back to 2020. You talked about why you authored that bill, which a lot of listeners probably said that's a great thing. We needed it. Georgia needed a state hate crime.
0: I don't know case by case. I don't know.
1: But you saw what happened.
0: Yes, and it was horrible. The idea that anyone, that's a great example.
1: That's not peaceful protesting.
0: That's not peaceful protest. Okay. You should not use your First Amendment right to break into the Capitol and try to shut down lawmakers from doing their job. That is, again, to me, this is not complicated. Every time somebody wants to debate where you draw the line, once you talk about it, there's no dispute. Like, it's pretty clear if you're going to use what you call your First Amendment right to hurt people or shut down government because you don't like what they're doing, that's insanity. It should be stopped.
1: Same question that I asked your opponent, and this actually came from a listener. What would you do to ensure that the Attorney General's office is viewed as an independent legal institution rather than an extension of a political party?
0: Yeah, it really is as simple as doing the job. And the job means, just like I've been as a legislator, I haven't taken the position of my party as a Republican. I don't take the position of the Democrat Party as an opposing party. You do what's right. You follow the Constitution and you do the job. You do the job well. And then everything else speaks for itself. I sponsored a bill that I tried for 2 years to pass. My own party wouldn't support it. It was pregnancy discrimination.
1: Mm-hmm.
0: I think that there ought to be a state law in Georgia that says that individuals and companies should not discriminate against pregnant women and fire them from working or not offer accommodations. I saw this with my wife. She was not discriminated against, but there's a pumping pod in the basement of the Capitol. If you go visit the Georgia Capitol,
1: I know exactly
0: and
1: what it is.
0: That pod, she never got credit for it because as soon as she got it done, COVID hit. Nobody talked about it. My wife was up there at the Capitol breastfeeding my son and said, "It's crazy. I have nowhere I can go." And she helped push to get that pod there.
1: Why do you think your own fellow Republicans didn't want to even touch that?
0: I was told, and some Democrats didn't like it either, but it was mostly some home party. But they were afraid of lawsuits, afraid to be abused. And again, it's common sense. But I tried for 2 years to pass that. I give that example to say Brian Strickland is not a partisan. And that's why I'm passionate about you taking one bill earlier and trying to paint my career in one vote of somebody else's bill.
1: You talking about me?
0: Yeah, you earlier. That's why I pushed back on that.
1: No.
0: So, but that I have won elections that I shouldn't have won in a purple, light blue district as a Republican because people know the workforce that I am.
1: Your voting history, but do you disagree or you don't agree that, or you agree that your voting history, that Georgians may look at your voting history when they make a decision of who they vote for?
0: Of course.
1: So that's where
0: the reason I pushed back is you took one bill.
1: I could take some other bills, but we won't have enough time.
0: Right, but that was my point. So, my point is, for those that want to see a workhorse and not a show horse in this office, then they should look at my record and look at my history, in particular in Henry County, winning elections I should never won in that district.
1: If there's an undecided voter, what is your message to secure their support?
0: Listen, I think right now more than ever, if you're like me, you are turned off by politicians. You may be turned off by both parties. And because people promise all these things, they don't deliver. And we need less partisanship more than ever in our government, and in particular, in the Attorney General's office. If you want a workhorse who's going to fight, look at my record, the issues I've taken on as a legislator. Look at my time as an attorney representing individuals and small businesses, taking on the government in case by case. I'm the fighter that this office needs. This office needs independence. And if you check out Brian Strickland, go to strickland4georgia.com. You'll learn more about my record And I will fight for every family in our state, just like I fight for my own.
1: If indeed you are Georgia's next Attorney General, what would you want or hope Georgians would be able to point to a year from now and say, okay, A.G. Strickland is making a difference?
0: You see a state government with agencies that are more responsive to people, that are helping families with special needs, and helping, I mean, families have deal with issues like elder abuse and those that are taking advantage of our most vulnerable. You see a consumer protection division. Mm-hmm. We haven't talked about that in another short time we have, but that
1: no, but you got a couple of minutes here, but seniors are important.
0: They are. Yeah. And so,
1: but the look, scams.
0: The scams. Yeah. And look, I have, my oldest son is autistic, and I talk about this because it shapes how I view the world. Mm-hmm. And what I've seen in having an autistic child, and I've had aging grandparents at my age, it's grandparents you deal with that are aging. My parents are getting older, but they're not luckily at a point where they need care. But you think about the most vulnerable. I watched how my 8-year-old son is watching videos, mm-hmm, and on TV where he should be safe watching kids shows. And all of a sudden an AI program pops up and it's a duck, because he loves animals, that's killing itself and teaching him how to do that. And you start realizing how many people in our state, how vulnerable they are, and how today's technologies, you know, you ought not have a pass just because you say, well, you know, there's safeguards there. You got to watch your kids. We watch our kids. Mm-hmm. But there are things that companies should be held accountable for. And there's a role of the Attorney General's office in stepping in and fighting for our most vulnerable. This past session, I passed a bill that mandates uniform training for law enforcement officials as to how to interact with people that are autistic. Mm-hmm. It'll take effect January 1. It has a new license plate to get all this attention.
1: But the training
0: is so essential. And the AG's office should lead every agency to make sure they all have training to talk to all kinds of people and all kinds of Georgians, not just those that are autistic. And so having a more inclusive agency response is something I plan on leading with this office, and something hopefully our families are going to see the results of pretty soon.
1: Final question. You've been traveling around Georgia. So what has been that main question you've been getting from voters?
0: It is cost of living. And you may say you're running for Attorney General. Why they ask about cost of living? Because they're feeling it every single day. And, you know, you can look at things like going after crime brings down costs. But you go back to, the way I go back to this is, when people are struggling the most, we're all vulnerable. We talk about our elders being vulnerable, our elderly, our children, people with special needs. We're all vulnerable these days. Think about things like mortgage fraud, all the ways people are taken advantage of with this current environment. Cost of living is such a big thing that's driving everybody down. And I was proud to work on child care affordability. I mentioned that earlier this past session. And we need an Attorney General that understands what it's like to be an everyday Georgian and to raise kids in this environment, particularly our family in this environment, and look for ways to use this office to help bring down costs and protect us when we're most vulnerable.
1: State Senator and Republican candidate for Georgia Attorney General Brian Strickland, thank you for coming in.
0: Thank you, Rosa.
1: I really appreciate it.
0: Appreciate the time today.
1: You're a Bulldog fan, right?
0: Of course.
1: Y'all gonna be floored?
0: I think so.
1: No, you're not.
0: Yeah. We'll see.
1: That's it for this edition of Closer Look. Our producers are LaShawn Hudson and Daniel Razel. Tiffany Griffith is our supervising producer. Our engineer is Soya Vanderworth. 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
9: Ladies and gentlemen, and I can say that now because this administration thinks there's only two genders, and I'm both of them. Da-da-da.
8: Today, Murray Hill. He was the inspiration behind his character on HBO's Somebody Somewhere, a soil scientist and professor who is a trans man and hosts a queer cabaret.
9: Fred Rococo is me dialed down to like a two.
8: Murray Hill has hosted drag king shows, queer cabarets, burlesque shows, concerts, and performed his own act. We'll talk about his new memoir, in which he reveals parts of his early life he hadn't even shared with close friends. How his mother tried to raise him to be the daughter Murray knew he wasn't. How he developed the persona Murray Hill, and offstage evolved into a version of that persona.
10: Live from NPR News in Washington, I'm Lakshmi Singh. The Hollywood industry has a new powerhouse. Paramount's parent company Skydance has formally acquired Warner Brothers Discovery. NPR's Mandalita El Barco reports on what this means for major assets in entertainment and news and for the people they employ.
11: David Ellison is growing his media empire with what will now be known collectively as Skydance, which he secured for more than $111 billion. The company merges two legendary movie studios, Paramount Pictures and Warner Brothers Pictures. Skydance also combines their streaming services, cable channels, and news outlets CNN and CBS News. The mega deal faced protests from actors, writers, and others worried about the concentration of power and political interference, but it ultimately passed legal and regulatory challenges in the U.S. and abroad. Ellison is starting out with a huge debt, and those who fought to block the merger worry there will be job cuts. Mandalit Del Barco, NPR News, Los Angeles.
10: A source tells NPR that the reason the U.S. military recently withdrew its bombers from a base in the United Kingdom was because of a threat of an Iranian drone attack. NPR's Quill Lawrence reports the U.S. removed all 12 of its long-range B-1 bombers Sunday.
12: A U.S. government official not authorized to speak publicly confirmed to NPR that fears of a drone attack on behalf of Iran caused the U.S. to withdraw all the American bombers from Fairford Air Base in England. The base has been used for bombing sorties in the U.S. and Israeli war with Iran. Late last month, British authorities arrested five men traveling in white vans near the airbase in the pre-dawn hours. The men were later released after no explosives were found. British officials say the men remain under investigation, and two more arrests have been made in the past week, including a British-Iranian dual national. Quill Lawrence, NPR News.
10: German authorities have arrested two people, including the country's former spy chief, in connection with suspected espionage. Esme Nicholson reports prosecutors have not yet commented on whether the men were spying for a foreign actor.
13: Germany's federal prosecutor's office says August Hanning will be brought before a federal judge on charges that include treasonous espionage and attempted treason. Hanning, now 80, served as the head of Germany's foreign intelligence agency, known as the BND, between 1998 and 2005. Officers have also arrested a current intelligence officer named only as Manfred D for allegedly aiding and abetting attempted treason and treasonous espionage. The aide is suspected of providing the intelligence agency's former chief with thousands of classified documents in exchange for money. Hanning then allegedly used this information for his private consultancy work.
10: It's NPR News. President Trump has approved death by firing squad for former Army Major Nidal Malik Hassan. The ex-psychiatrist is on the military's death row at Fort Leavenworth, Kansas, for the 2009 shootings at Fort Hood, Texas. Hassan killed 13 people and injured more than 30 others. Trump approved the firing squad execution less than a week after the governor of Tennessee ordered a halt to executions in his state because of a botched attempt to administer a lethal injection to convicted murderer Krista Pike. Her attorneys say she was left unconscious and on life support. The finalists for this year's National Book Awards have been announced. In fiction, author Edwige Dantikap was nominated for the third time. And the nonfiction finalists include examinations on parenthood, prison, and music. Here's NPR's Andrew Limbong.
14: Edwige Dantikap's novel Day is about a woman surviving an attack on a mall in Miami. Dantikap is up against novelists Morgan Thomas, Valeria Lucelli, Julian Delgado-Lopera, and Hannah Lilith Asadi, whose book Paradiso 17 follows a Palestinian man displaced from his home in 1948. Over in nonfiction, Colin Asher's book The Midnight Special looks at how prison and music influenced each other. That book is up against two memoirs looking at parenthood from different angles, a memoir about surviving in Egyptian prison, and a book of political and cultural criticism from someone who used to work in campaign communications. The awards are set for Wednesday, November 18th. Winners get a $10,000 prize. Andrew Limbong, NPR News.
10: I'm Lakshmi Singh, NPR News in Washington.
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17: This is Fresh Air. I'm Terry Gross. My guest Murray Hill calls himself Mr. Showbiz. He played one of the big-hearted characters in the HBO series Somebody Somewhere about a community of friends in Manhattan, Kansas. His character, Fred Rococo, was a soil scientist and professor and a trans man with a great sense of humor. He was also the host of the queer cabaret that was held at the Presbyterian Church in Manhattan, Kansas, under the guise of using the space for choir practice. In real life, Murray Hill is the persona he created to MC innumerable drag king, burlesque, and music events, including the first TV drag king competition series called King of Drag. His influences include old school comics like Don Rickles, Buddy Hackett, Dean Martin, Phyllis Diller, Toadie Fields, and Joan Rivers, and musicians like Elvis and Tina Turner and Sammy Davis Jr. In the New York Times, he was described as having a look that brings to mind a 1970s Las Vegas lounge singer crossed with a 1950s Borscht Belt comedian. But eventually, Murray Hill stopped being just a persona and became his full-time identity. In his new memoir, Showbiz! My Life as a Middle-Aged Man, he writes about being brought up by a punitive, always angry, conservative Catholic mother who wanted Murray to be an obedient feminine daughter. Murray's father basically ignored him. After years of separating himself from his traumatic childhood, Murray realized he needed to acknowledge and stop suppressing those painful memories. As he describes different chapters of his life, the tone of his memoir keeps shifting between very funny and very pained, but punctuated with wisecracks. And I should say, too, I think you're great. I love Somebody Somewhere. I love the memoir. And I love what you're wearing.
18: Thank you. And, you know, I'm trying to be the best dressed guy on an audio show.
17: Okay, so Murray, you heard me introduce you. You have introduced so many events and so many people. I would like to know, if you're willing, how you would introduce yourself or this episode.
18: So I would say I would kind of, you know, do a little bit of the tone of the memoir for my introduction for you. Because in my world, you know, I used to listen to you in the 80s, Terry.
19: When I had a
18: really stupid job when I was an undergraduate in Boston in Harvard Square. I worked in like a photo lab and the days were long and boring and all of us came together to listen to it to make the days pass. So I feel like I've known you forever. So to me, you're a legend. You know, Terry, the voice, Gross. So this is what I would say. Ladies and gentlemen, and I can say that now because this administration thinks there's only two genders, and I'm both of them. Please welcome to the show. He started off in New England as a little kid, and now he made it to the big time on NPR, his career highlight happening in real time at 54 years old. Please welcome Mr. Showbiz, 5'4 and nothing more, Mr. Murray Hill.
19: Yay. That's great. Mine was more informative. Yours was a lot more fun.
18: That's basically the story of my life.
19: Okay. So let's get a couple of things straight here.
18: Not too straight, Terry.
19: So Frederick Coco, your character on Somebody Somewhere, was inspired by you, Murray Hill. What's the difference between the character you portray inspired by you and you?
18: Frederick Coco is me dialed down to like a 2, with 10 being the highest. So, you know, I have a very big personality, as you could probably already tell.
19: And big lapels.
18: And big lapels, too. Can you add a rim shot sound effects to this? This is good. you know, Fred was more calm than I am. But what we did share was enormous heart and wanting to connect with people through our heart and not how we identify and not through our circumstances. So, you know, Fred is like me with, you know, bad purple clothing, no mustache and, you know, kind of subtle.
19: Subtle. Okay. That's a difference.
18: Yeah. That's a big difference.
19: To our listeners on the radio or our podcast listeners on audio, we've referred to what Murray is wearing. So let me just say he's wearing a kind of brownish tuxedo with a very wide lapel. It's very, very shiny with a big bow tie and a ruffled shirt. And it just looks fantastic and theatrical. So,
18: and you know
19: it.
18: What this is a reference to?
19: No.
18: You ready for this?
19: It's very 70s looking.
18: It's exactly. It's very 70s. And I was a huge, still am, fan of Norman Lear's shows. And this particular tuxedo is a version of a tuxedo from George Jefferson.
19: Oh, no.
18: Yeah. That's great. I know. I bet nobody came on your show and said that.
19: No, not to my recollection. So I'd like you to compare who you are now to who your mother thought she was raising.
18: Great question. Today, here, I am my full, authentic self. And I feel like this is who I was when I was born. Like this is my natural self. And I think when I was growing up, you know, I feel like starting at 1 year old, that natural personality, who I am, was suppressed and, you know, just discouraged. So I think for whatever reasons, my mother in her mind, that I was her daughter and I was a girl and I was going to be raised as a girl and do things that girls do. So then you also throw in Catholicism on there, mm-hmm. and the way that Catholicism treats boys and girls growing up and all that stuff. I didn't always have a mustache on and a suit, but I've always looked like a tomboy. You know, I don't look that different. So it was just incongruous from day one. And so I left a place where I was not welcome or cared for or seen and went to college. But it wasn't until I got to New York and found my people that I actually was like, oh, I can actually be this person. It's okay.
19: Well, you started off drawing, right? and mm-hmm. went to art school, discovered photography, fell in love with that, loved all of the kind of outsider photographers like Nan Golden, Diane Arbus, people who took pictures of people on the margins of society, and also people who use photography as a form of like performance art, mm-hmm. like Cindy Sherman. And then you decided to start photographing drag shows and gay pride parades. What was the transition where you decided that that's what you wanted to photograph?
18: Well, you know, when I was at Boston University in undergrad, the photography department was down in the basement, and I think it was like three floors down in the basement. And I had a professor, Stephen Frank. He was a real maverick. And, you know, Boston was very conservative. And then you go into this basement, and you've got this maverick professor, and I can't say what he saw in me other than maybe just curiosity and, you know, a student that wanted to learn and pay attention. He gave me Diane Arbus's catalog of her book and the book of Nan Golden, Other Side. Now, up until that point, Terry, you know, there's no internet, no queer people on TV. So I had never seen this world or these people. So I think, you know, I innately was relating to what I was seeing, but I didn't have the consciousness of what, you know, I was looking at, except that I was mesmerized. So I wanted to go find those people. And, you know, coincidentally, the nightclubs on Commonwealth Avenue, you know, it was only like a 5-minute walk down the street where these clubs existed, like Venus de Milo. So, you know, I went in with my camera into these clubs to see a different world.
19: And so you knew you should be part of that world?
18: I didn't. That's the interesting thing or tricky thing. I didn't. It was like such a universe force that brought me in there because I wasn't even out. Like I didn't know anything about gay or queer or drag. So, you know, when I got into these clubs, you know, after hours at, you know, midnight, 1 a.m., and I saw this beautiful, loud, joyful community, it was like going to Wizard of Oz. I was like, what is this? And then I felt more, you know, I felt more akin to them without even knowing anything.
19: So that was in Boston. Then you moved to New York. And at the time, the East Village is like the center, the hub of queer culture, lots of queer clubs, and you decide you want to try this yourself. But
18: yes.
19: But also, you notice that like there's a lot of like drag queens, but where are the drag kings, the people dressing as men? And talk about that a little bit, like how you came to that realization and what you thought your role should be in helping to correct that.
18: So the second weekend I moved to New York, I went to Wigstock on the West Side Highway. And Wigstock was a huge drag festival put on by Lady Bunny. So it was like probably like 40 drag queens on the bill. So I thought, you know, as a newly New Yorker, oh, I'm going to go down to, you know, this festival and take photos of drag queens and be the only person that's doing it. And, you know, within 15 minutes of arriving, I had an epiphany. And it was almost a little bit of a detachment because I looked around and I was like, holy crap, there's no lesbians here. There's no drag kings here. There's no butches. It was all drag queens and gay men. So, you know, I really didn't see anybody like me. So, you know, like a day later, I went and looked at a magazine, which is for the young people out there, it's a printed piece of paper that had listings on it. You remember, Terry, you could get these little gay magazines and you could find out what club to go to every night. So the paper was called HX for Her, and there was a listing for a drag king pageant at the Hershey Bar. So, you know, I had my big Pentax camera with a huge flash. And I, you know, told the door person I was from the Village Voice and that I was reporting on the pageant. And they let me in.
19: And that wasn't true, by the way. You were not from the Village Voice. You were faking that.
18: Yes. And I hadn't even unpacked my bag from moving to New York yet. So I went into that pageant, and it was such, it was like going to Wizard of Oz again, but a different kind. It wasn't campy like the drag queens in Boston or Wigstock that I had photographed. It didn't have the humor. It didn't have the camp. It didn't have the loud dance club music. It was almost very serious. It was very masculine. You know, it was almost more about passing. So, you know, I was mesmerized by it, and I took these photos from these early pageants of these drag kings, and, you know, my mind was working in overtime. I was like, okay, well, there's not a campy, schlubby, you know, drag king on the scene doing jokes, right? It was all serious. So, you know, I really saw a window there, and, you know, through being at School of Visual Arts and, you know, at the same time, a professor, Shelley Rice, got me really interested in feminist performance art. I became the subject matter. And, you know, the 70s performance art, the major motto was, you know, the personal is political. So, you know, that, you know, I jumped on the other side of the camera and I became what I did not see.
19: If you're just joining us, my guest is Murray Hill, and his new memoir is called Showbiz, My Life as a Middle-Aged Man. We'll be right back after a short break. This is Fresh Air.
20: 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I'm Raul Bally. 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
19: This is Fresh Air. Let's get back to my interview with Murray Hill. His new memoir is called Showbiz, My Life as a Middle-Aged Man. And you may know him as the character Fred Rococo from the great HBO series Somebody Somewhere. So you were inspired in part by Borscht Belt comics. And
18: yes.
19: You saw some of them on the Tonight Show back in the Johnny Carson era. But it's not like you're in your 50s and they're dead, basically. They're
18: yes.
19: from like
18: a long
19: another
18: time.
19: World, another generation that's basically gone. So what is it that you loved about them that you incorporated into Murray Hill on stage?
18: So when I was watching Johnny Carson every single night when I was a kid, you know, he was on at 11:30. And, you know, after living a tough life at home, everybody would be in bed by then. So it'd be quiet. So it was like a very safe, comforting environment. And a lot of people, a lot of America felt like that about Johnny Carson. He was like, you know, their living room, their uncle.
19: Yeah.
18: So when I watched him, and these larger-than-life personalities, it was a world that I had never seen before. And some of that is what we call today show people. You know, gregarious, confident, laughing. You know, it just, it was like, try to imagine in a visual way, like my life is pretty dark. All of a sudden, my life is in color. And the color comes through as Don Rickles, Dean Martin, Buddy Hackett, Johnny Carson. And I'm like, what is this? And, you know, I was, you know, they made me laugh and they made me feel happy. So, you know, I think that stuck with me as I got older, because then somehow, you know, 20 years later, I don't look that dissimilar to Buddy Hackett. If people want to look him up, you'll get a good kick out of it.
19: So I think we should talk about Somebody Somewhere, a fabulous series about a community of mostly queer people in Manhattan, Kansas. And the premise is that Bridget Everett's character, and she's the star of the show, and it's based in part on her life and based in part on your life. She moves back to Manhattan, Kansas, and she becomes part of this community of queer people who have a kind of underground cabaret at the Presbyterian Church, pretending to the church like it's for choir practice, but of course it's not. And you're the MC. And so let's hear a little bit of you being the MC. This is the first time we see you. It's in the first episode of the show.
0: All right. Choose the right way. Who would have ever imagined that these two nobodies would someday make it all the way to this here stage at a Presbyterian church in a dining mall in the eighth biggest town in Kansas? Believe in your dreams, kids. Come on, we did it. So tonight, we're going to do some drinking, some dancing, and some fellowshipping. And our first performer, even though we're not quite ready and the lights aren't set, insisted on coming and joining us right now. So please, let's give her a big choir practice welcome, the incomparable Irma.
21: Shake your body, baby. Do that conga. I know you can't control yourself. And then don't come on, shake your body, baby. Do that conga. I know you can't control yourself.
18: It's been a minute since I heard that.
19: What do you think?
18: Well, I had a lot of lines. You know, I think, Bridget, you know, we are, you know, bosom buddies, friends for a long time. And, you know, we're both, if this makes any sense, but we both were kind of othered in very different ways. So she got to New York and wanted to be in the theater community and, you know, a singer, like a traditional theater singer. And, you know, I was in the queer community. But when we found each other, you know, we related on that misfits other sensibility and we instantly bonded. And, you know, the gay community, you know, took her in, Terry. With wide open arms, we dragged her in. Now she's not gay, and she's listening to that. So, you know, I'm not outing you, Bridget. I know what's up. But, you know, the gay community has a huge history of loving and supporting strong, powerful women with a voice. So, Bridget became part of this misfit choir practice community. So that's the very basis of Somebody Somewhere. So, you know, a lot of people said that me and Jeff and Bridget were so real on the show, that the show was so authentic.
19: I'll tell you something else everybody said. I wish they were my friends.
18: Exactly.
19: I felt that way. I have heard so many people say that.
18: I know. It's okay, you make an interesting point here. Because do you remember back in the days of Carson, people thought he was their friend? That he would sit next to them in the living room mm-hmm. and watch the program together every night. So to me, that's what show business is. And that's what art has a meaning about, is like you can watch a TV or your phone or your tablet and think that you have a friend by watching. And you do. And like, and you have a friend to me right now, Terry. And I think that show was a gift for all of us misfits made it to the big leagues, and we got to be who we were.
19: My guest is Murray Hill. His new memoir is called Showbiz, My Life as a Middle-Aged Man. We'll continue the interview after a break. We'll soon be posting video from my interview with Murray on our YouTube channel called This is Fresh Air, and also on our Instagram. I'm Terry Gross, and this is Fresh Air.

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1: I pulled out my phone to ask Muse to preheat the oven to make the dinner that I was making with all the ingredients and bought me. 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And I think that takeover is really what the companies imagine all of us to be using these kind of agents for.
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3: This is Fresh Air. I'm Terry Gross. Let's get back to my interview with actor, comic, and MC Murray Hill. He's best known for his co-starring role on the HBO series Somebody Somewhere, which starred Bridget Everett and also co-starred Jeff Hiller. The character Fred is a soil scientist and professor who is a trans man and MCs a queer cabaret. Murray Hill isn't a soil scientist, but he's emceed plenty of queer cabarets, drag king shows, burlesque shows, and concerts, in addition to doing his own act. He's written a new memoir called Showbiz, My Life as a Middle-Aged Man. He reveals parts of his early life that he hadn't previously shared with friends, including how his mother tried to raise him to be the daughter Murray knew he wasn't. The name and personality Murray Hill started as a stage persona, but he came to realize aspects of that persona were actually who he really is. So there's another clip I want to play from Somebody Somewhere. So this is a scene between you and Bridget Everett's character's father. And the father is a farmer. You're a soil scientist and a professor. So you've gone over to talk with him about how to get a better yield on his crops. Meanwhile, he is not a very emotional guy. He's the opposite. He's very emotionally, he withholds emotion, very distanced. And also his wife has been drinking way too much. The daughters are very worried about it. And here you are explaining to him how to get better yields on his crop. You've suggested that he try crop rotation, and here's his response.
4: I can't do it. With all the planting now and the tilling in the spring, you know, for something I can't even sell.
5: I hear that, but you'll be buying less herbicide, and we can talk about no-till options. Your yields will increase over time, and, you know, it is a good investment in your future.
4: It's hard to get excited about the future when you're just sort of, you know, hanging on to the present.
5: It's just something to think about.
4: Yeah.
5: I know we don't know each other well, but you're a real good steward of your land.
4: Thank you. You know, I'm sorry that I left early yesterday, but it was a personal, family matter.
5: It's all right. Family first, you know?
4: I'm not sure I always put them first. I thought I was, but I think I might have messed up. See, I'm not the type of fella that can just talk about stuff, and so I hold things in. And I just keep things to myself, and I realize that that's all got to change.
5: Well, you know, think of it this way. You can only start from where you are.
3: And that was Mike Haggerty as the father, and he's since passed away. And I know the cast was very, very sad about that. And it's a beautiful scene. Why do you love about it? Because I know from the book that you love that scene.
6: Well, you know, there was a couple of things happening at the same time for that scene. One was just the breathtaking landscape that we were in. So, you know, Mike and I were in the middle of this field. It was a gorgeous day out. And the crew for this one was way back, like 50 feet behind us. So we were actually out there by ourselves, and the director was giving us notes through a walkie-talkie that was in the grass. So I actually felt, I don't know if this is transference or if this is what acting is. You know, I came up from the clubs, but, you know, I felt like I was in the field with him, talking to him as a very dear friend and consoling him. And then I felt from him that he was doing the best that he could for his family and that he was accepting me as a human being. So what was special about it to me, too, as in show business, was I got to be a person, a human being, a three-dimensional person that related to another person who's very different from him as far as how they think about some things in life. And we got to connect. And to me, this is the most beautiful, purest moment that I've ever had in my career. And it also says so much, especially the times that we are in right now, that sometimes people fear and are scared of trans people, and they listen to the rhetoric and they think we're evil and bad and, you know, trying to take over this and push our agendas and all this stuff. But they don't sit and talk to a trans person. So that scene to me was like radical in that sense, because we just got to exist as two guys in this beautiful, you know, field, consoling each other as human beings.
3: My impression is that's what you want in real life.
6: Absolutely.
3: But, you know, you mentioned in these times that we're in, are you feeling a difference with all of Trump's anti-trans rhetoric?
6: Oh, absolutely. You know, I've been around for a while, and, you know, it's never been great for us, and it's never been great for the queer community. You know, I think there was a little bit of hope that came in with the Obama years and with Biden. But since then, it has gone completely reverse to a point that's so absurd and so hateful and so divisive and cruel that I can't help but feel it in my own life. But I also feel very protective of the young kids who grew up with Obama that didn't think that they were degenerates and weren't stripped of basic human rights constantly. Like every day, there's something else. So, you know, I feel for these kids that we finally got to a place where we were going to live and let live, and then also have policies and laws that would, you know, ensure equal rights. And now that's gone. So it's mind-blowing to me from a societal perspective and from a personal. I definitely feel on a daily basis that there is a target on my back.
3: If you feel like there's a target on your back, is that affecting how you present in public so that people don't see you as a target?
6: Good question. It doesn't impact how I present. I am not at this point in my life and have been through the stuff that I've been through in my life and be an elder in the queer community. I am not going to make myself small. I'm not going to hide and I'm not going to bow down. I am going to take up space, represent myself and the community, and show people, just like I did on that field in Somebody Somewhere, that I am just like you, because I do feel, Terry, that it's my social responsibility to be out there even more. And that's the message, is we're here, we're not going anywhere, and there's nothing to be afraid of, people.
3: My guest is Murray Hill. His new memoir is called Showbiz, My Life as a Middle-Aged Man. We'll be back after a short break. This is Fresh Air.
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3: 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In the HBO series Somebody Somewhere, he played Fred Rococo, a soil

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1: A lot of trans people, queer people feel that way, but you've really tried to integrate those two very different parts of your life in the memoir by writing about both parts. Why did you feel that you wanted to do that, both for yourself and to, like, tell the public after years of not having told your good friends about that part of your life?
2: Yeah, I mean, you know, Bridget Everett, for example, is reading the book right now. And we've been friends for like 28 years. And she feels like she's hearing about me for the first time in some ways. So, you know, it's not even like I just recently started opening up. It's like this book is, you know, my wife has read it and was like, I had no idea about a lot of these things. So the book started off as me wanting to do service for the community and for the trans kids, because a lot of the feedback that I received from being Fred Rococo was from parents that have trans kids, community members, like, you know, you were such a good role model. You showed my child that you can have a full career, that you can have all this stuff. And I felt a little disingenuous in that the world and the fans and my friends and my people have only seen the end result of the struggle. So, you know, even to go back to my family, my upbringing, like Irish, my father never once talked about anything emotional. I never had a conversation with him. So there was no communication, no sharing, no intimacy. So, you know, I have that in me, just like a natural, you know, of like, I'm going to keep everything close to the vest. But when it comes to the more traumatic parts of my childhood, you know, I said early on that, and this was a coping mechanism, and it didn't serve me, but I am going to push all of this down and suppress it, that it never, ever happened, because I had so much shame about it. And I didn't want the bad things in my life to be associated with me.
1: Yeah, in your book, I mean, you don't go into detail, and I certainly won't ask you to, but you write that it was physical and sexual abuse. So that's a lot to suffer through, in addition to having parents who didn't seem to care for you. And your mother sounds like she was full of contradictions. You know, she was Catholic, and, you know, and anything that was perceived as incorrect by the church, she believed. Yet she loved Andy Warhol and took you to all of his big museum shows in New York. And I mean, he was queer, and his art was really like outside of the mainstream. And so was the whole scene around him, which was filled with outsiders. And filled with people who were trans or queer in some way. And, like, who can explain that?
2: I've tried to, Terry. It's very hard
1: to figure
2: out. Well,
1: it must have been very confusing to you.
2: Yes. It was confusing. And she's still a confusing person to think about. You know, in one hand, I can't say there's a lot of positive things that I got from her, but she did introduce me to artists and Andy Warhol and painters and, you know, from very early. And I was, you know, incredibly influenced that. And I became a visual artist to start. Now, we didn't do anything together. We didn't speak about anything. We didn't have the mother-daughter bond was non-existent, but she took me to the theater in New York, and she took me to the Met and the Guggenheim from very young, you know, up until I left for college. So, you know, I learned this later in life, after she passed, that she was a repressed artist.

0: artist. So sometimes I think that makes me understand her a little bit more, because she grew up in a time where, you know, the gender roles were very different. And she didn't feel like she could be an artist. So she didn't go down the track that I did. And I do think that that was a bubbling of a lot of resentment.
1: Because she didn't have the life that she really wanted to live, and maybe saw you,
0: yes,
1: a responsibility as part of the problem.
0: Yes.
1: That had her tied down to this life she didn't want.
0: Exactly. Bingo.
1: When somebody somewhere was premiering, she was dying.
0: Mm-hmm.
1: And she wanted to see it. You got a link for her. She liked the show, right?
0: Yes.
1: And so the last time you saw her, which was, you know, about the time of the premiere, you forgave her.
0: Mm-hmm.
1: And can you explain why you forgave her? Because it seems like she should have been the one, you know, apologizing to you.
0: Yeah.
1: You never got the apology, did you?
0: No. No.
1: Why did you decide to forgive her?
0: Because at the end of her life, and this was before Somebody Somewhere came out, this was like the week before, I went to see her in hospice. And the woman that has taken up so much space in my mind and in my life as being essentially a monster was helpless, vulnerable, and, you know, almost a humility that she knew that she was at the end of her life. So she was she felt like a completely different person, Terry. And the way that I felt about her in that room was how I feel about every single other person in my life. Empathy. It wasn't the angry mother or the abusive person or, you know, all the stuff that was her issues. I saw a woman that has been so tough as nails her entire life, finally, in the last few days, let her guard down. And it was incredibly profound. And that's, you know, in that moment, I was sitting next to her, you know, holding her hand. And I said to myself, I forgive you. And, you know, it's not even that she did the best that she could. She could have done better, for sure. That's not an excuse. I don't always love when people say that. But, you know, hurt people hurt people.
1: My guest is Murray Hill. His new memoir is called Showbiz, My Life as a Middle-Aged Man. We'll be right back. This is Fresh Air.
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4: I'm Scott Tong. 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We'll discuss next time here and now.
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0: This is Fresh Air. Let's get back to my interview with Murray Hill. Murray has hosted many drag king events, burlesque shows, and concerts. He co-starred in the series Somebody Somewhere. His new memoir is called Showbiz, My Life as a Middle-Aged Man. You consider yourself an elder in the community. And I'm wondering what you think some of the generational differences are between you and your 50s and people in the community who are in their 20s or early 30s or even late teens.
1: Yeah. And I make sure that I'm around young people as well. I think the biggest difference is language and identity politics. Because when I was growing up, you were either a tomboy or, I don't know if I can say this, Terry, but, or a f***, right? Those were the only, that's the only language that existed. Fast forward today, and there are conversations, not even conversations, people put their pronouns in email signatures, Terry.
0: Yes.
1: And to me, that is the most foreign development that has happened. I still can't even wrap my head around it.
0: You see it as a positive or a negative development?
1: Well, I see it as positive because, you know, pronouns to me now in this day and age, right, are you're recognizing another human being on how they want to be addressed. It's as simple as that. Now, as being an elder, I have been misgendered my entire life, you know, up until yesterday. Okay. Nothing's happened yet today, Terry, because it's kind of early. All right. And, you know, it depends on what kind of mood I'm in, but it happens so much to me and has happened so much to me that it's not something that I'm going to, you know, stop the tape and confront someone on. You know, there is a difference there. And I think that's a generational thing because I never even thought I could say what I wanted to be called. But when it comes down to the language and trans and trans men and transgender people and mask, like all this language that did not exist. When I identify myself, I've never done this. I've never identified myself by my gender. And I've always wanted to be identified like everybody else, right? I want equal rights. I want to be on the same playing field as everybody else. And sometimes this is just my personal thing, and I think it's a little generational. When you put something in front, and it's always minority groups, Terry, imagine that. When you put a qualifier in front of a name, to me that says you're different. Now, everyone's different. That's not what I mean. But I don't want to have a disclaimer in front of my name because I'm not just trans. I'm not just a lesbian. I'm not just queer. I'm not a drag king. You know, I sometimes make a joke in my act that, you know, if I was a multiple choice question, Terry, I would be not A, B, C, or I would be D, all of the above.
0: You use the word kids a lot. Like, you call everybody kids, especially people who are younger than you. And you're not that old. You're in your 50s, your mid-50s. You want to use it in context for us?
1: Well, you know, kids is also kind of goes back to the Catskills, Borscht Belt.
0: That's what I was
1: comedians.
0: Wondering. Yeah, that's what I was wondering.
1: Right. So, you know, like Don Rickles is like, hey, kid. You know, it's a very vaudevillian kind of word.
0: Uh-huh.
1: But also it's a very showbiz kind of word because, you know, Liza Minnelli, there's no one really more showbiz than her. And she, even in her book, her audio book, it's, hey, kids. And, you know, part of that, you know, I don't want to get too deep, but it is Terry Gross. You know, a part of that is I do feel like an uncle or a paternal figure to younger people that I didn't have.
0: Yes.
1: And in drag culture, you know, the families are recreated. You know, in drag queens, it's mothers, my children, you know, house of this, house of that. So it's in the queer community, when you've grown up disenfranchised and abandoned and isolated, you recreate these family dynamics that you wish you had to survive. So, you know, I am certainly part of that transition. When I say kids to a younger queer person, and I will always help a younger queer person in need, always, no matter what. Because that's, to me, that's what you're supposed to do.
0: It's been great to talk with you. I really enjoyed it a lot. And I think it's great that you've written this book.
1: Terry, I got to thank you. I'm going to get a little emotional, but I told you I listened to you in the 80s. And never in a million years did I think that I would get to sit in this studio and talk to you. It means so much to me. So I'm you can't see me now, but I'm emotional. And I just want to thank you because representation matters so much. And a lot of people are going to hear this. And a lot of people hopefully will read my story and know that you can survive and you can live. So I'm really grateful for the opportunity to be here.
0: And I'm grateful and feel lucky to have spoken with you.
1: Showbiz.
0: Showbiz. Murray Hill's new memoir is called Showbiz, My Life as a Middle-Aged Man. We have some good news to share. Our co-host Tanya Mosley was selected for the 2026 Ebony Power 100 list, which celebrates Black excellence across business, entertainment, media, sports, and more. Congratulations, Tanya. It's a great honor and much deserved. Tomorrow on Fresh Air, Defense Secretary Pete Hegseth has a clear vision for the U.S. military. New York Times Pentagon correspondent Greg Jaffe will tell us about Hegseth's impact on the military and why even Republicans in Congress have doubts about his approach. I hope you'll join us. Fresh Air's executive producer is Sam Brigger. Our technical director and engineer is Audrey Bentham. Welcome back, Audrey. Our interviews and reviews are produced and edited by Phyllis Myers, Anne-Marie Baldonado, Lauren Krenzel, Teresa Madden, Monique Nazareth, Thea Chaloner, Susan Nikundi, Anna Bauman, and Nico Gonzalez-Whistler. Our digital media producer is Molly C.V. Nesper. Roberta Shorrock directs the show. Our co-host is Tanya Mosley. I'm Terry Gross.

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7: At a campaign event in Ohio over the weekend, Vivek Ramaswamy, the Republican candidate for governor, tried to pick up a child who was standing next to him on stage, and he fumbled him. 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
8: There you go. 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
7: Afterward, Ramaswamy posted a cute picture of himself holding one of his own kids. 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Posters questioned Ramaswamy's manhood, his Americanness. 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
9: The people who had negative stereotypes about Indians in their mind said, hey, look, the guy can't even pick up a kid. Look how much of a weakling he is. He can't even act like a normal American family man.
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10: Live from NPR News, I'm Lakshmi Singh. Cornell University has named a former leader of the Justice Department to head an independent investigation into how the New York School handles reports of sexual assault. NPR's Jacqueline Diaz reports that includes the school's response to a woman who alleges she was gang raped at Cornell 2 years ago.
11: Former acting U.S. Attorney General Sally Yates will lead the internal review into how Cornell responded when the now former student reported being drugged and repeatedly raped at a fraternity on campus. Yates was picked by a newly formed special committee of the Cornell University Board of Trustees. She will also examine the school's policies on how it prevents and responds to sexual harassment, assault, and other misconduct on campus. This all comes after a former student filed a lawsuit against the school last month. The student, who goes by Jane Doe, alleges failings in how Cornell administrators handled her case. Yates' probe is separate from a reopening of the criminal case, which is being led by New York AG Letitia James. Jacqueline Diaz, NPR News.
10: Well, with the midterms less than a month away now, a new study warns of polls that use artificial intelligence to answer for people. NPR's Windsor Johnson reports the technology can confuse stereotypes with what Americans actually think.
12: Researchers at the Pew Research Center gave an AI model profiles of real survey participants and asked it to answer for them. One striking miss involved soccer. The model predicted 97% of Hispanic adults would follow the World Cup. Among actual respondents, just 43% said they would. Aaron Smith leads Pew's Data Labs team.
13: There were clearly instances where the model was leaning on stereotypes or beliefs that might be common within a particular group, but are certainly not ubiquitous.
12: Smith says checking a poll's methodology, including whether researchers actually talk to people and how they chose them, is crucial. Windsor Johnston, NPR News.
10: Saudi Arabia says two airports were hit in the latest conflict with Yemen's Houthi rebels, fighters backed by an Iranian government that has been at war with the U.S. and Israel for more than 7 months. NPR's Aya Batraoui says the Saudi kingdom is enlisting allied support.
14: By nightfall, Saudi-backed forces in Yemen said that they had entered the Red Sea port city of Mocha and pushed the Houthis out. The Houthis, however, deny any loss of territory. Now, this offensive comes around 3 weeks after the Houthis had swept into southwestern Yemen, capturing Mocha and islands in Bab al-Mandeb. That is the key Red Sea shipping route that Saudi Arabia had been using to export its oil, since the Strait of Hormuz to the east is blocked by Iran.
10: That's NPR's Aya Batraoui reporting. From Washington, this is NPR News. Student protesters clash with police in the French capital, as recorded by the Associated Press. Police fired tear gas into the crowds in multiple French cities today, as tens of thousands of people rallied for more funding and other resources in schools. A public comment period is wrapping up today on the Trump administration's controversial plan to reverse a ban on logging in millions of acres of pristine national forests. NPR's Kirk Sigler reports a so-called roadless rule dates back to the Clinton administration.
15: The Trump administration wants to overturn the roadless rule that bans new road building on millions of acres of undeveloped national forest land, areas that had been set aside for possible wilderness designations. Travis Joseph with the timber group American Forest Resource Council says that rule is outdated.
16: This is a 25-year-old administrative policy passed by an administration, not by Congress. And the Constitution gives Congress the power to make the laws and regulations that govern public land.
15: Conservationists argue the rule is one of the only tools left to protect critical wildlife and watersheds in Alaska and the West. A final decision on its repeal is expected later this year. Kirk Sigler, NPR News.
10: President Trump approved death by firing squad for former Army General Nidal Malik Hassan. The ex-psychiatrist is on the military's death row at Fort Leavenworth for the 2009 shootings at Fort Hood, Texas. Hassan killed 13 people in the shooting rampage and injured more than 30 other individuals. I'm Lakshmi Singh, NPR News.
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19: I'm Zed Jelani, and I'm a freelance journalist based outside Atlanta, Georgia.
20: You have got a piece coming out on Vox.com about increasing racism toward Indian Americans and Indian immigrants in the U.S. The piece starts with Beau French, a gentleman who's running for Texas Railroad Commissioner.
21: I have been the tip of the spear in fighting woke DEI and the radical communist ideology that has infiltrated our universities.
20: And a tweet that he did a few weeks ago. Why did you start there? Tell me about that.
19: Yeah, look, anyone who follows college football can tell you that that was supposed to be an amazing Saturday for the Texas Longhorns, who are the team from UT Austin, which is kind of the flagship school in Texas, flagship public university. They had a come-from-behind victory against Ohio State.
22: In the I formation, he's got it. Dives! Touchdown, Texas!
19: Their fan base, not only in Texas but around the country, was cheering. They were exuberant, right? And so the Longhorns social media account actually posted a few different reaction images from folks in the stadium. Everyone, of course, was just cheering their team on. They were just so happy to see the Longhorns have that come from behind victory. They posted a video of a section of the crowd that included a lot of Asian Americans, particularly South Asians, right? People from India, Pakistan, Bangladesh, right? Now, Beau French, who I think in many ways is a very obscure politician, right? He's running for railroad commissioner in Texas. That's a position that's generally down ballot, down ticket, although it's fairly powerful. It regulates the energy sector, oil and gas in Texas. You know, Beau French posted a response to that video, basically exclaiming that this was a nightmare, you know, a calamity for the University of Texas, that it has so many Indian students now, right?
0: I heard UT graduation this year looked like this. I didn't believe it. The problem is now obviously far worse than anyone imagined.
19: Now, French has been someone who over the years has targeted all kinds of minority groups, right? He's very anti-Muslim, for instance. He's always talking about immigration. In fact, if you go through his social media, he barely talks about the actual position he's running for. But this tweet actually went viral. And what you found was that it was actually quite polarizing in right-wing social media space, right? He did get some backlash from some Republicans who found it inappropriate, but actually a lot of right-wing influencers took his side and started talking about how there's too many Indian Americans at the universities in Texas and just too many Indian Americans in total.
1: I see no problem with this tweet because Indians did not found Texas. Texas culture has a right to exist as well.
2: Why shouldn't he bring up these issues that are affecting Texans? Why shouldn't the people of Texas have the ability to put this on the ballot and have their voices heard over who is coming into their university system?
19: For a lot of people, this was the first time that a lot of this rising prejudice actually came into view.
20: As you point out, there is a certain type of Republican that was quite upset by what Beau French did. And I'm thinking of Karl Rove, who came out and said after the tweet, I'm going to vote Democrat.
23: My party is being infiltrated by people like Beau French.
20: But Karl Rove is not the online right, right? So who are the bold-faced names in the online right who are sort of spreading this anti-Indian messaging and hatred?
19: Rove was a Bush Republican, right? And under George W. Bush,
20: yeah,
19: the right certainly had their animus about illegal immigration, unauthorized and documented immigration. But they, generally speaking, believe that if you did things the right way, you should be allowed to take a shot at the American dream. That's something that Ronald Reagan believed in, something that George H.W. Bush believed in. But it's starting to change now, right? And so a lot of what we're seeing is people on sort of the younger online right. I'm talking about Turning Point USA.
24: So this is one of the ways that the culture is changing up here. You have multiple Hindu temples all over the DFW area.
19: The late Charlie Kirk, you know, Blaze TV.
25: If you thought Somalian daycare fraud was a problem, it turns out that's just the tip of the iceberg.
19: The influencers like Jack Posobiec, some of the more extreme influencers like Jake Lang.
26: The Hindus and the Muslims are teaming up to take over Texas.
19: Certainly Nick Fuentes, who is a kind of extreme podcaster who has long given Vice President J.D. Vance grief for marrying the daughter of Indian American immigrants, right?
27: J.D. Vance is fat and ugly and has an Indian wife who is the daughter of immigrants, and his kids are all brown.
19: These people have become very influential, highly influential on the right. This younger, more online group of people are generally developing more power in the Republican Party. And I think they're actually causing a little bit of intimidation among the older set of Republicans or the establishment Republicans. I mean, I'll give you an example. Governor Greg Abbott, when he responded to Beau French, he kind of split the difference, right? He said, on the one hand, he argued that, look, everyone who's a Longhorn, who's a student of the university, is part of Texas. They're part of our fabric. But on the other hand, he did talk about how he was cracking down, for instance, on the H-1B program, which is a visa program that many Indian immigrants use, right? Almost like he felt like he had to tip his hat somewhat to this group of online folks. He couldn't outright condemn it, and he certainly couldn't unendorse or turn against him, which is what figures like Karl Rove or Senator John Cornyn, who was defeated in his primary, but who's still Texas Republican senator for the next few months, did.
20: Speaking of not outright condemning it, what do you make of J.D. Vance?
19: Look, it's really interesting. If you go back to J.D. Vance's memoir, Hillbilly Elegy, he actually writes about how when he met his wife, Usha Vance, who's Indian American, and he met her family, it was really the first time in his life he kind of had family who cared for each other, who were very close and tight-knit. He almost favorably compared Indian American culture to the white, lower middle-class culture or middle-class culture that he came from, right?
28: The first time I visited her family for Thanksgiving, I was amazed at the lack of drama. Usha's mother didn't complain about her father behind his back. There were no suggestions that good family friends were liars or backstabbers.
3: It's fascinating to see an evolution in Vance's thinking, because I don't know that Vance would ever do that today, right? Like, I don't know that Vance courting this sort of MAGA base, this online right base, would ever today argue that there are aspects of Indian American culture that are in some ways preferable to the mainstream cultures in the United States, or that are cultures that we can learn from, right? Because that's one of the most, I would say that's the glue that holds the MAGA coalition together, which is skepticism and sometimes even hostility towards foreigners, right? And I think it's very ironic that, you know, President Trump is married to an immigrant. Vice President J.D. Vance is married to the daughter of Indian immigrants. There is a very right-wing nativist politician called Brandon Gill. He's a congressman from Texas. He's actually married to an Indian American woman, right? And yet he is one of the most vituperative and kind of vicious voices, I would say, in terms of talking about the perils of mass immigration, how our culture is being replaced. It's almost like, you know, immigrants have so successfully integrated into the United States for the most part that it's almost hard to find someone who's against immigrants who can't totally separate themselves from them, right? In their personal lives, their revealed preferences come to light, and they learn that, hey, not everyone who immigrates here is also bad. But politically speaking, I think it's very hard for them to argue that, given what's been created in the Trump era.
20: That's writer Zed Jelani. When we come back, what set all of this off?

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5: We're back with writer Zed Jelani. American racism is very interesting, always has been. And there is a type that says, this is the sort of Tucker Carlson POV, which is like immigrants are dirty. They come here, they're uneducated, they leech off the government, they're taking our resources. The stereotype of Indian immigrants to America and Indian Americans is people who go to college, people who often have advanced degrees, people who often live in nice neighborhoods, make good money, are sort of family values people. Why do you think these values that seem as if they sort of mesh with what Republicans want are so triggering to people these days? Is it just, yes, but they're brown?
6: Well, look, I think that is a component of it. You know, I spoke to one Indian American advocate who told me, that Indians and South Asians more broadly are visible minorities, right? If you think about other minorities who are highly successful, that's not always the case. For instance, like I think that Jewish Americans, right, have been known since the late 20th century as being a successful minority group, but they're not necessarily highly visible, right? Like you can't always identify someone. If Beau French saw a bunch of white people in the stadium with the Longhorns, I'm not sure he would be picking out who's Protestant, who's Catholic, who's Jewish, right? But with Indian Americans, they are highly visible. That being said, I think you have to think about where Indian Americans are in society and the kind of feelings that can create among everyone else, right? If you look, for instance, at Silicon Valley, the major tech companies, Microsoft, Google, the head of the Xbox division, right, is an Indian American woman now. When you have a group of people who I think are in many ways a very micro minority, we're talking about 1-2% of the United States, visibly rising into so many positions that I think a lot of people have typically associated with white folks, right? Like white people generally run the Fortune 500. White folks run the universities. White folks are the most successful doctors and engineers. And that was true for the 20th century, right? But certainly when you started seeing a much larger influx of Asian immigrants, starting with liberalization of immigration laws in the 60s, but also when there was a rapid growth of the technology sector in the early 2000s, I think when you start to see that, you may understand a little bit more where the resentment comes from, because it's more, I would say, analogically similar to anti-Semitism than it is to maybe the racism that Mexican Americans face or the racism that Black Americans face, right? It's not that Indian Americans are necessarily being stereotyped as antisocial, criminal, coming here illegally, so on and so forth. It's more that they're being seen as a status threat to a lot of particularly middle-class Americans, right? People who want their kids to rise to the top of their school, who want their kids to have the corner office, right? They want their kids to be able to get the most prestigious positions. I think in the minds of a lot of these people, not only now does their kid have to compete with all the other normal white kids in their community, they have to compete against the entire world, right? And I think that's part of what's driving it's just a much larger anti-globalization backlash on the right, not only when it comes to things like immigration, but also trade and tariffs and restrictions like that.
5: When you talk to Indian Americans for this piece, what did you hear from them that surprised you?
6: Probably the most surprising thing was how much pragmatism they responded to all this with, right? I don't imagine nine times out of 10 when you have stories about racism, the victims of racism are outraged and understandably and justifiably outraged, right? Nobody wants to be mistreated. Nobody wants to be denigrated. They certainly don't want to see restrictions on, you know, right to immigration, on other things to limit their numbers, which is the end point of a lot of this. But at the same time, I think a lot of the people I spoke to, they were very upfront. They're like, hey, look, we have found a lot of success in America. We got the golden ticket, right? To be able to come here, for our kids to study here, to be able to really seek these opportunities. But we understand what's happening in the economy. We understand there's a lot of people who are struggling. And then they see us rising to the top of all these organizations. They see us with our kind of well-ensconced place in the economy. And, you know, I think it's important for us not to flaunt our success that much. At least a couple people said something to that respect.
7: We have achieved, but don't flaunt. That flaunting, that putting out, that's where it creates envy. And that's created hatred.
6: They almost kind of empathize with the people who were hating on them, right? And it just struck me as such a classic immigrant pragmatism that you see from the first or second wave of immigrants, right? People who realize that they are newcomers to a society, or maybe their parents were newcomers to a society, right? And that there is a certain level of grappling they have to do with, like, hey, how can we continue to have success? How can we continue to grind and, you know, resist this racism, but also, like, not rub it in people's faces that we're doing well, because the more they do that, you know, the tougher it can be. And actually a number brought up Vivek Ramaswamy in the sense that, you know, Vivek happened to go on social media and just talk about and describe what he felt like were deficiencies in American culture when it comes to studying, when it comes to working hard.
8: A culture that celebrates the prom queen over the math Olympiad champ or the jock over the valedictorian will not produce the best engineers.
6: And this caused a massive outrage on the right. And he was out of the administration very, very quickly. This may have been related. It's not 100% clear. But I think that, you know, in bringing that up, they were saying that that wasn't particularly helpful because, like, whatever positive aspects there may be to Indian immigrant culture, we shouldn't talk about them in ways that denigrate other people, right? Because that's obviously going to rub people the wrong way.
5: One of the things that we have covered on the show before, a dynamic that we've seen, is something that starts online, moves offline, and ends up influencing policy, influencing the way people in the real world think. Do you think or worry that we might see that in this case, that Beau French's random, weird, racist tweet 6 months or a year or 18 months from now becomes something that we're seeing in immigration policy or elsewhere?
6: Look, I think to some extent we're already starting to see it.
9: Hundreds of Texas educators could be forced out of public school classrooms under a new proposal from Governor Greg Abbott.
10: Exactly zero Texas public school employees should be here on H-1B visas.
6: H-1B visa is a visa that people from all over the world use it, but a majority of people who apply and go through it are Indian immigrants. Some of them become Indian Americans. And I think it's kind of hard for me to see a world where that would have happened without this rising antagonism towards Indians, right? Because yes, there are economic arguments to be made about H-1B visas. There are, you know, some people in labor, I think, have concerns about H-1B visas, making sure they're not being used to undercut wages, so on and so forth. But it's very hard for me to see that actually being a major concern for the Republicans without the racial cultural angle, right? And then I think that the administration has not been particularly friendly to labor overall. But I think once you combine those labor concerns with this fear of replacement, this fear of ethnic competition, you do start seeing more, I think, policies that actually come forth to restrict those visas, which is a de facto way of restricting Indian economic competition and Indian immigration.
11: The president signing a proclamation that now requires this $100,000 annual fee for this H-1B visa for highly skilled foreign workers. Now,
12: stop the nonsense of letting people just come into this country on these visas that were given away for free.
6: And the more this goes on, I think the H-1B visa will become a very, very, very popular proxy. You'll see more and more people campaigning against it, saying, hey, this is a way for Americans to be replaced by Indians.
12: Is the intent of these work visas bringing Indians to America to support our labor force or to replace it altogether?
13: The ongoing issues with the H-1B visas and the Indians in North Texas has not gone away.
14: How come Indian Americans can move into my home in Texas and completely take it over and be proud that they're Indian?
5: You're making the point that some of the surge in anti-Indian racism on the right is about status anxiety. I was listening to this podcast that Chris Rufo and Jonathan Kieperman did. These are two influential right-wing activists. We've had Chris Rufo on the show. They called it the Indian question. A lot of people's eyebrows shot up. And they seem to be making the argument that it is about status anxiety. They also were making less coherent arguments.
15: The successful assimilation is precisely, Chris, that you wouldn't notice it. We wouldn't have anything to talk about. The mere fact of us being able to notice that, no, this is not an assimilated group, this is just a bunch of Indians at the game, is itself sort of definitionally the case that they're not yet assimilated.
5: There was another argument about it's un-American to study for the spelling bee, which is what South Asian kids do.
16: Did you ever study for the spelling bee?
17: Never.
16: Of course not. That's never. Actually the unspoken rule.
5: But white kids are more American because they play football, then they go to a party and get drunk, and then they get 1500 on the SAT.
15: That's the American hero. Okay. That's like the American superstar.
5: So I'm not saying any of this makes sense. I'm saying it was fascinating. I'm assuming you watched that exchange. What did you make of that?
6: Yeah. I mean, I think there's a certain level of coping mechanism being deployed there, right? In the sense that they are trying to explain the success of Indian Americans as a deficiency, right? Like, okay, maybe they're getting to the top schools but that's because they're shut in all day studying. But actually, like, it's not really true that Indian Americans are necessarily cloistered into unhealthy habits. I mean, they're actually finding success across society. So for instance, like, I've tutored kids for 5-6 years. Like, I just really enjoy, like, working with kids. And something you'll find with a lot of the Indian American kids, they are actually getting increasingly well-rounded, right? And, like, part of that is because you have to have success, to get college admissions and so on and so forth. You know, they almost always play sports. They're involved in extracurriculars. You're seeing a lot more Indian Americans go into the arts, into cultural fields, into Hollywood. And I think that's actually a very normal, like, path for immigrants. I think the first or second wave of immigrants has to be very pragmatic. They have to keep their heads down. They have to, you know, grind, study. And their parents encourage them to do the same thing, right? Like, Indian American parents are always like, you got to be a doctor. You got to be an engineer. Like, don't be foolish and try to be a journalist or go to Hollywood. But as they establish themselves, as they build nest eggs, they have a little more breathing room, right? And so they can do different things. I mean, I know that Christopher Rufo, for instance, is an Italian American. And I believe I read one time that he even speaks Italian at home because he really values that culture so much. And when he wants to raise his kids in that. The first wave of Italian immigrants were no different in that. You know, they cloistered into a few sectors where they felt they could find success that was necessary for their integration into the economy and to get their footing. But now, you know, we don't think of Italian Americans as stereotyped into just a few parts of the country or a few parts of society. We barely notice, unless maybe you notice from someone's name, that there even are Italian Americans. So actually what they're describing about Indian Americans is very normal. It's actually very normal for first waves of immigrants to cluster in a few areas, and then to spread themselves out as they're able to get a little bit of breathing room and ground to stand on.
5: That is writer Zed Jelani. You can find him on Vox.com. Thanks today also to writer Mark Dent. He wrote a great piece for Texas Monthly about anti-Indian sentiment in the city of Frisco, Texas. Miles Bryan produced today's show and Jolie Myers edited. Gabriel Dunatov is our fact checker. David Tadashore and Bridger Dunnigan engineered. And I'm Noel King. It's Today Explained.

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5: I'm Natalie Kitroev. 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
6: 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I'm Megan McCarty-Carino.
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6: The AI industry appears to be getting more serious about safety. Leaders of top companies signed a non-binding agreement at the White House last week, laying out standards and best practices for responsible development of advanced AI. OpenAI delayed the release of its latest model due to safety concerns, all in the wake of Anthropic CEO Dario Amodei calling to slow things down and pace the frontier. Wall Street initially wasn't too happy about that push, and stocks related to the AI build-out took a momentary tumble. But Jordan Nanos at the chip research and consulting firm SemiAnalysis argues that greater investment in AI security could actually drive more demand for computing power.
8: At the most basic level, the commitments that Dario and Sam have made for pacing the frontier are all related to spending more compute for an equivalent model release. In other words, they're going to do a bunch of safety testing, evaluations, all sorts of different rollouts of the model to actually make sure that it is safe. And that just means spending more money on compute than they would have otherwise spent in order to release a model of equivalent capability in the past.
6: There's also been this trend that's sort of been important in the last year or so of, you know, the way that we're using AI being more compute hungry. You know, we've had sort of reasoning models and AI agents. How much more computing heavy are these compared to, you know, the early version of chatbots?
8: There's two different ways in which the models have grown historically. One is just in terms of the size of the model. Mm-hmm. And the second one, like you said, is in terms of how much the model thinks or reasons about an individual query. We're seeing this third vector, I guess, of how people can expand the use of compute on a given task, and that's really with multiple agents coordinating to solve a single task. What we've seen recently, actually, is that the models are not necessarily getting much bigger. They're reaching some sort of limit in terms of total parameters, and the labs are really pursuing improvements in reasoning depth, as well as the multi-agent coordination in order to solve more complicated tasks rather than just strictly making the models bigger.
6: So in your opinion, how big is the risk to the economy, which has really been, you know, the growth in the economy has been driven to a large extent by AI spending. How big of a risk is, you know, a slowdown in AI development, whether that's from some sort of self-regulation, government regulation, financing strain, anything like that?
8: Generally speaking, I think that the risks that we are assessing is very much outweighed by the clear signals for demand, the amount of spending to increase supply, and the amount of work that we just see day to day, all of these anecdotes of the incredible things that people are doing in order to serve this demand, just from building the data centers to building the equipment that goes in there to building the chips, the equipment that goes into the fabs to build the chips and all through the supply chain. There's some really heroic work going on from a lot of smart people to try to expand capacity and serve all of this demand.
6: That was Jordan Nanos at SemiAnalysis. Erica Soderstrom produced this episode. I'm Megan McCarty-Carino, and that's Marketplace Tech. This is APM.
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12: From the New York Times, I'm Natalie Kitroev. This is The Daily. Over the last few weeks, millions of people have rushed to download a new class of powerful AI apps called agents. They're incredibly useful. They're honestly kind of cute. And all they need to work is your most sensitive personal information. Today, my colleague Eli Tan on why he and so many Americans are opening up their entire lives to technology that we're just beginning to understand. It's Tuesday, October 6th.
5: Eli Tan, first time on The Daily, and we are very happy to have you on the show.
4: Happy to be here.
5: Okay, so we've been talking a lot here recently on The Daily about artificial intelligence gone awry. AI's behaving badly, doing things that feel scary to a lot of people. But you, Eli, have been focusing on a very different side of AI. So just tell us what you've been up to.
4: For the past few weeks, I've given my life over to this app called Muse, which is an AI agent created by the company Meta. And it's really the first agent of its kind that's been released to the public. Think of an AI agent as a chatbot that has access to its own computer, where it can use a monitor and a keyboard and a mouse. So instead of just conversing with you like a person, it can actually go online and do tasks for you and work on its own autonomously in the background for hours at a time.
5: Basically, it can be your personal assistant, right? Powered by AI. And not in this case, an AI chatbot, but an AI agent.
4: Exactly. A personal assistant is what Meta is calling it. Agents can operate software, they can operate apps, they can sign into your accounts. And the hope here is that because these agents can do so much more than chatbots, they can become much more useful in a way that the chatbots have not.
5: Well, can it do something for me, this agent?
4: Yeah. I mean, what do we want to do? Like,
5: I have a desire for lunch, a sort of salad-like thing with protein. Can you do that? Can it do that?
4: It can. Let me ask it right now.
5: Okay.
4: I'm saying my colleague Natalie is hungry for lunch. She wants some kind of salad. Can you order her delivery to the office? I'm giving it the address, and then I'm saying you can use my credit card, which it has on file.
5: Okay, I'll pay you back.
4: And if you don't pay me back, I'll have it send you an email reminder in 1 week, and it'll check my Venmo to see if it ever comes through.
5: Wow, okay. So this is a real accountability thing. Got it. And so wait, like, just so I'm clear. So it has your Venmo. It has your credit card. Is it connected to a delivery service that you have as well?
4: Yes, it's also signed into my DoorDash account.
5: Got it.
4: And it says, happy to order the lunch. I'm being asked just to approve that this is the right lunch. So it suggested a harvest bowl from Sweetgreen.
5: Okay, unfortunately, that is actually my favorite order from Sweetgreen, so I'm getting a little freaked out.
4: It's my favorite order, too. Maybe that's why.
5: Oh, interesting. Okay, so it assumes we have the same taste.
4: Yes, and then it says placing the order, and right now I can actually watch it do this whole task on a little browser window where I can see its cursor kind of moving through the screen, clicking on the different buttons.
5: Are you watching it right now?
4: I am, yeah. I have it.
5: Can I see it?
4: So here it is. It's typing the address of the office.
5: Oh, my Lord.
4: And putting in the order.
5: This is nuts.
4: Lunch is on the way.
5: All right. So this thing, this service, this has long been the goal of these companies, right? How did Meta get here first? I think of Meta, honestly, as a company that's at the back of the pack in terms of the AI race.
4: Exactly. About a year ago, Meta had fallen behind in the AI race. They were developing their own models,

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1: Blows away the developer community and everyone starts using it.
2: Hmm.
1: A lot of them are using it to write code. So instead of having to sit at your computer, OpenClaw could run what are called loops where it's basically prompting for itself for hours at a time in the background. And eventually, you know, some employees at Meta, including some of their executives, they start to get creative and find ways to use OpenClaw in their personal lives. Now, the thing about OpenClaw is that it was the first tool to really show what these agents can do, but it was also a product that had all these issues with it. First of all, you had to be pretty technical to use it, but there were also all these security concerns, and it was really unruly. It would often go rogue, but nonetheless, it got the ball rolling for the executives at Meta to create something like OpenClaw that could be more polished, more usable, and something that they thought could really be the first big AI product hit. And while they don't have as long of a history of making the most cutting edge AI, what they do have a history of is making products that people use. And they also know a ton about users already and the types of things that they'd want to do. So they thought, okay, we can combine these things. We can have people connect to their Instagram, Facebook accounts, and we can make an assistant that has advantages that none of the other AI startups will have.
2: Advantages to the tune of what? 3 billion or so users that are on one of Meta's products.
1: Yes. 3.5 billion people that already use Meta's products for hours and hours every day.
2: Mm-hmm.
1: So by April, they had a version of this that was pretty good at all the things that they wanted it to do. And they spend the next 5 months polishing it and making sure all the safety features are up to their standards. And then in September, they release it to the public and they make it free to use.
2: Okay, and talk to me about the decision to make it free.
1: Well, this is another advantage that they have, which is that they have a whole separate social media business that makes billions of billions of dollars every few months. So right now, Muse, there's not ads inside of it. Mark Zuckerberg said that in the future, they want to take a small fee of all of the things you buy using Muse. But for now, they're really not making any money off of it. Their plan is to get this in the hands of as many people as they can.
2: And how's that going?
1: So far, it's been a bit of an early success. Muse shot up the App Store rankings. It was the number one app for a few days. I don't know the exact download numbers, but I know that it's in the millions. And for Meta, after a year of a lot of really unsuccessful AI products, they're very pleased with the first few weeks and the reception for Muse.
2: I have to ask, in order to make this happen, all of this requires that you let Muse into an extraordinary number of corners of your life, right? Not just your DoorDash, but it has your credit card, your Venmo.
1: Yes. In order for this app to actually be useful, you have to give over all aspects of your personal information to it in a way that I have never had to trust any other app before. And normally I might have reservations about that, but for the purposes of this experiment and to really see, you know, all that this app could do and this agent could do, I was willing to try it out.
2: We'll be right back.
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2: President Trump wants his name on everything from battleships to airports. 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

0: This is The Daily. I'm Natalie Kitroff. Back to my conversation with Eli Tan about a new class of AI personal assistant apps that are extremely useful as long as you hand over some of your most sensitive personal information. All right, Eli, let's talk about your personal experience with Muse.
1: One of the first things I did was I signed into my credit cards, my bank account, my Wells Fargo American Express. I connected to my Gmail account so it could go into my email and read it every day. I gave it access to my calendar. I gave it my address, my phone number. I gave it my girlfriend's email and her address.
0: Oh my.
1: In case I wanted to send her something. Yeah, I thought of all the possible personal things about myself and I gave it all to Muse.
0: Wow. Okay. And did that give you pause? Were you nervous about doing that?
1: I was, yeah. Even though Instagram, I feel like it knows so much about me and in my algorithm, you know, it was a little bit jarring to see that personally embodied by like this character that was now talking to me and texting me on its own throughout the day about things I might be interested in or making sure I sent something to my dad for his 60th birthday. Yeah, it became very personal.
0: I mean, Meta is this company that has had issues with safeguarding the privacy of its users in the past. Were you thinking about that?
1: Absolutely, yeah. Meta has had a ton of issues. But if I'm being honest, the real concerns I had were more about a rogue agent hacking into my information, more so than just Meta knowing my privacy. One of the lines that I personally drew was that I gave it access to my personal email, but not my work email.
0: Okay, so once you openly embrace Muse, how did it go for you?
1: It went surprisingly well in the beginning. I started giving it the most basic tasks, things like order me groceries for me to pick up on the way home from work, put together a list of all the subscriptions that I pay for and see if there are any duplicates, try to book me a hotel or a flight. And for almost all these tasks, it was very efficient. It could do them entirely by itself, or it might have needed me to help with one thing for a couple seconds, but otherwise it could pretty much do them all as planned. Then I gave it instructions to do more complex tasks and to call my dental insurance and ask for the status of a reimbursement that I had from a recent appointment. And I didn't give it any of my information with the dental insurance, but I said, it's all in my email. You can go check out the invoice. My member ID should be in there. The date that I went in to visit, all of this stuff. Like, just find it yourself and try to do this.
0: And
1: 10 minutes later, I get a call on my phone while I'm sitting in the office and I pick it up and the call, it says, "Hey, Eli, this is your AI agent. Anthem Dental is on the other line. They're ready to talk to you." And it buzzed me into the call and they knew exactly what I was calling about and they had the exact right person on the line. So for this insurance case, I looked at the transcript and it had found my member ID. It had answered a security question. When is your birthday? It had basically gotten through all of these layers that are meant to make sure that I'm human.
0: Oh my God. Waiting on hold is the exact use case that I want AI for.
1: Me too. Of all the things that it can do, if all it could do is just wait on hold for airlines and my dental insurance, like that to me would be useful. I would use it just for those purposes alone. But it wasn't always that smooth. That was probably the best example. A lot of the times it just wouldn't work. It would hit some kind of snag. At one point, it took me 15 minutes to get a movie ticket to an AMC movie that I tested on my own. It took me 35 seconds to do on my own. Another example, it has all these features of things that can do for you that I didn't find personally interesting even when it worked. So it created an AI podcast for me with these two AI hosts, Maya and Theo, that it was supposed to have all my interests every morning. I could listen to this on the way to work. And I did listen to it on the way to work.
0: No, Eli.
1: It was pretty awful. And I also had this thought when I was using Muse for my fantasy football league. So I gave it the link to my league and my password. And I said, okay, you're going to be like my general manager. You're going to make trades for me, figure out who to pick up, you know, advise me on all the things. And it was just surprisingly outdated. And also it was relying on like emotions. And at one point it told me, you know, you have Patrick Mahomes on your bench, but he's a Super Bowl champion. Like, you might want to think about, you know, starting him over Trevor Lawrence or whoever it was. And all the advice has been bad so far. I've lost every single week of my fantasy football league so far this year.
0: Okay, to me, this is one of the clearest examples, actually, of how this technology can end up warping our understanding of the joy of using our brains. Like, fantasy football is supposed to be a hobby. This is supposed to be a way to connect with your friends, and we offload that onto AI? Explain that to me, Eli. What is the point?
1: Yes, this is actually my biggest criticism of Muse and AI agents, which is that we're using them for things that they can do, but we should probably just be doing them ourselves.
0: Right.
1: Another example of this is when I had Muse call my bookstore to see if there was a book in stock, and I watched the transcript of it talking with the guy at the bookstore who I enjoy talking to. And I would have rather just either picked up the phone or, God forbid, go to the bookstore two blocks away and talk to him in person and browse the shelves.
0: And why did you outsource that stuff to a robot if you actually enjoy those human interactions?
1: Well, when I first started using Muse, I thought I might just use it for certain things, like just calling my insurance or just ordering food. But what I found was that I ended up relying on it for everything. And instead of a lot of times just thinking for myself, my first instinct was to go to Muse and ask it instead. At one point, I pulled out my phone to ask Muse to preheat the oven to make the dinner that I was making with all the ingredients and bought me.
0: Eli.
1: It's like I had just given over all my cognitive ability to this thing. And it was concerning. Like, I really felt like, you know, it had taken over my brain. And I think that takeover is really what the companies imagine all of us to be using these kind of agents for. That's their vision that they have.
0: It sounds like to get this tech, these agents, to work the best they can, these companies really need people to give them unfettered access into their entire worlds. But a lot of people, especially at this particular moment, have questions about these companies. They don't necessarily trust them. I mean, the dominant conversation right now about AI has been, is it going to be a threat to humanity? So do they see that as a potential obstacle here?
1: I think they do. And I would say, you know, from my point of view, that the companies have the strategy, OpenAI and Meta do, where they are going to market these agents like they are little Labubu characters. So when you download the app, everyone has an avatar named Muse. But then the first thing it does is it asks you to name it and give it its own personality. My avatar, its name is Ren. Ren's a bird, so it's a little bird with these little brown feathers.
0: Okay.
1: So these avatars, they're cuddly, they're furry. And the thinking, I think, is that why would you be worried? It's just a little guy. It's just a little fuzzy guy. It's totally okay if he has your information because he's not nefarious. He's not going to go rogue. Oh, the sweet green order is ready for you in the lobby. That's what the buzzing was.
0: Oh, my God. My order is here. Eli, I need you to hang tight because I have to physically go and pick something up.
1: Okay.
0: Hi. Are you here for Natalie? Oh, for Eli. Yes. Thank you so much. Wow. A harvest bowl. Thank you. Oh, my goodness. All right. We got it.

0: works.
1: Yeah, we were just asking if you got it, and it, you know, it sent me a photo of you picking it up, so I knew.
2: No!
1: I knew it had worked.
2: Oh, my God. Okay, I mean, I checked. It is, in fact, a harvest bowl.
1: Does it have protein in it? Did it meet all the requirements?
2: It does.
1: Yeah. You know, the companies have this really optimistic view where they're saying if we use AI agents to wait on hold for us and fill out forms and order groceries and do all the things we don't want to do, instead of sucking up our time, they'll actually be giving it back to us. And we can use that extra time to connect with our family or other people or go out into the world and do the things we want to do. But I think it's also fair to be skeptical of that vision.
2: Okay, well, for now, I'm just going to be happy to have my salad, Eli. And don't worry, I'm going to Venmo you. You don't have to send your AI agent after me.
1: Well, I already told it to look out for your Venmo. So if it doesn't come through, you'll be hearing from it.
2: Perfect. Eli, thanks for coming on the show.
1: Thanks so much for having me.
2: Eli Tan covers technology and Meta for the New York Times.
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9: 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I'm Jim Burris. 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Right now in the city, we have clear skies, 76 degrees.
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11: There are 4 weeks to go until midterm election day. More than a million people have already cast their ballots.
12: And more than $1 billion in political ads are planned across key House and Senate contests.
11: For Tuesday, October 6th, this is All Things Considered from NPR News. I'm Sasha Pfeiffer.
12: And I'm Elsa Chang. 3 years after Hamas launched its surprise attack on Israel, Israelis are reeling from revelations that Prime Minister Benjamin Netanyahu was warned about a looming strike.
13: This is going to be an indictment for history, not just for the elections.
11: Also, cold weather is coming, which means it's time to think about that dreaded winter bug.
0: There are enough signs pointing in the same direction to make me think, okay, yes, this is the start of flu season.
12: Plus, Cubans are being deported from the U.S. in record numbers under President Trump.
11: And some unusual sea creatures recently appeared on a beach in California.
12: Now news.
14: Live from NPR News, I'm Lakshmi Singh. President Trump is facing scathing criticism from California over remarks he made during a campaign stop in Nebraska. While talking about the increase in gas prices resulting from the now more than seven-month-old U.S. war with Iran, the president seemed to suggest that allowing Iran to take out Los Angeles or San Diego would be a small price to pay compared to the war's eventual benefits. Steve Futterman has reaction from L.A.
15: Officials here in California are strongly criticizing the president. Governor Gavin Newsom on social media called Trump deranged and dangerous. Los Angeles Mayor Karen Bass also had a strong response.
16: You don't say things like that. You're the president of the United States.
15: She told NPR irresponsible is not a strong enough word to describe the comments.
16: It's just frightening that a president of the United States would basically call on a foreign power to attack the nation's second largest city.
15: San Diego Mayor Todd Gloria said his city is not collateral damage and is not expendable. He told the president to keep San Diego out of his reckless war talk. For NPR News, I'm Steve Futterman in Los Angeles.
14: More protests across France today as tens of thousands of demonstrators called for better conditions in high schools. Riot police were deployed, numerous arrests reported as the demonstrations moved through their second week. NPR's Eleanor Beardsley says students from across the country were out on the streets.
17: Even students at well-off high schools in big cities like Paris are taking part. They say out of solidarity with students in the poorer suburbs and rural areas where schools are more run down. The education minister says some of the students' demands are valid. The far right has called the students hoodlums that burn their schools and says the problem is a lack of authority. The far left says police violence is to blame.
14: NPR's Eleanor Beardsley reporting. President Trump now says the United States is willing to help amid fears of a possible case of pneumonic plague. One worker at the Anti-Plague Research Institute in Siberia died. There are reports that hundreds of people are being monitored, but Russian officials have released few details. U.S. Secretary of State Marco Rubio said this morning during a trip to Iceland that Russia should share more details.
18: We encourage Russia to be transparent and share more information with the world so that all of us could react accordingly and appropriately. But we'll have to make those decisions on the basis of the information that we're learning and are being provided. And so far, that's still quite limited.
14: The World Health Organization says there's a very low risk to people outside Russia. The lab employee's death last week has evoked memories of the coronavirus pandemic and allegations the outbreak originated at a Chinese lab. The Associated Press cites a WHO spokesperson saying there's currently no indication of anything similar to the pandemic. This is NPR.
19: Live from WABE News in Atlanta, I'm Jim Burris. The family of a black teenager who was shot and killed by a Noonan police officer over the weekend is calling on authorities to release body camera footage from that night. WABE's Lily Oppenheimer reports state officials are still investigating what led up to the shooting of 18-year-old Zadarius Dorsey.
20: The Georgia Bureau of Investigation says it started with a traffic stop around 1 a.m. on Saturday. Agents did not say why the officer initially pulled the car over. Agents say the officer attempted to speak with the driver, but multiple people fled the vehicle. The officer chased and fired his taser toward Dorsey. The GBI says the officer reported seeing Dorsey pull a gun from his waistband, and he refused to drop it before the officer shot him multiple times. Dorsey was later pronounced dead at an area hospital. Dorsey's family says they are organizing a demonstration outside of the Noonan Police Department this Friday. Lily Oppenheimer, WABE News.
19: The first debate between Georgia's gubernatorial candidates, Democrat Keisha Lance Bottoms and Republican Rick Jackson, is set for this evening. Alex Helmick has more.
21: So far, this is the only debate the former Atlanta mayor and the healthcare billionaire have agreed to. It will be a town hall format with voters in the room asking questions. If the campaign trail is any indication, expect issues like Medicaid expansion, the growth of data centers, and the so-called kitchen table topics like the economy are very likely. We could also see a review of Bottoms' one term as Atlanta mayor and of Jackson's business relationships with the state government. And it is reasonable to expect President Trump's name to pop up too. Bottoms is a staunch opponent, while Jackson said he would be Trump's favorite governor. The debate from Doraville is on WANF at 8 tonight. Alex Helmick, WABE News.
19: And WABE politics reporter Raul Bally is covering the town hall for us. Coming up in the next hour, we'll check in to get more on tonight's only scheduled debate between the two candidates. More local news is online at WABE.org.
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2: This is All Things Considered from NPR News. I'm Elsa Chang in Culver City, California.
22: And I'm Sasha Pfeiffer in Washington. We have just 4 weeks to go until midterm election day, yet more than a million people have already cast their ballots, and more than $1 billion in political ads are planned across key House and Senate contests.
23: John Husted is fighting big insurance.
24: Jim Desmond supported Trump's tariffs and war.
25: Housing, the power bill, and insurance premiums through the roof.
22: NPR's Stephen Fowler has been following the money and the electoral map, and he joins us now. Hi, Stephen.
26: Hey there.
22: So a month out from Election Day, if you had to describe the landscape of the midterms in a single word, what would that word be?
26: Chaos. It's a midterm election of a second-term president who's deeply unpopular with voters, with a foreign war that's contributed to high domestic high prices, and whose other policy priorities aren't being well received. I mean, history points to the party in power losing seats in the House and Senate. Majorities are narrow enough on paper that Democrats could take control of both chambers, but the Democratic Party isn't popular either. Republicans have an unprecedented cash advantage they're using in key races, and redistricting wars have changed the lines for about 1 in 10 potential voters. It's basically like one big game of whack-a-mole, with each day there being even more moles popping up and even more expensive mallets doing the whacking.
22: All right, let's talk about some of those expensive mallets, as you put it. When you think about the races that are the most competitive, what can you tell us about those?
26: We don't have a crystal ball to see inside election results in November, but sitting here at my desk, I'm looking at decisions made by both parties that show what they're trying to cook up in this last month. The first thing I want to flag is a decision made by Republican super PACs to pull millions of dollars from North Carolina's Senate race. Polls have consistently shown Democratic former Governor Roy Cooper ahead, so this signals a decision to sort of triage that race and redirect money to more competitive Senate races that Republicans hope to hold on to keep their majority. And over the weekend, we did indeed see that money invested into another competitive race.
22: Stephen, based on your reporting, I want to get your assessment of which Republican races you think need the extra cash. If we look at the Cook Political Report, it lists 7 toss-up seats, including the ones in Texas and Ohio, which you reported are quite expensive.
26: It's not there.
22: Not Texas, not Ohio. I'm thinking Maine or Alaska.
26: Nope, and it's not Michigan or Iowa either. It's Kansas, a state where President Trump won by 16 points in 2024. It's just a sign of the environment we're in and how worried Republicans are.
22: And that has to please Democrats. So what are they doing as far as signaling with their money and their messaging?
26: Just this week, the Democratic House campaign arm added 6 districts to its red-to-blue target list of flips. It's now up to 46 seats. A lot of it's aspirational and stretches into places that Trump won by double digits, like a House district in Little Rock, Arkansas, for example. At the same time, though, Republicans have invested considerable money in some of these places, too, to boost their candidates and attack Democrats, as polls show this combination potentially of a supercharged Democratic turnout, independents backing the Democrats, and a meaningful amount of Republicans staying home.
22: We know not to put too much faith in polls. We know anything could happen between now and November 3rd. What else will you be watching for amid, as you describe, the chaos of this cycle?
26: The polling snapshots in time that we've seen of likely voters suggest a potentially big blue wave in a month. But the big asterisk caveat here is that we don't know yet if likely translates to actual voter. As in-person voting gets underway in more places, early voting, we'll pretty quickly get a sense of where that energy is, especially in states like Texas, North Carolina, and Georgia, where I'm based, where the majority of people cast their ballots before Election Day. It also makes the money moves more important to watch, because there's a lot of races where last-minute spending or campaigning decisions may come too late to change the momentum.
22: That's NPR's Stephen Fowler in Atlanta. Thanks, Stephen.
26: Thank you.
2: This week, Israel marks 3 years since Hamas launched its surprise attack on October 7th, which led to the war in Gaza. As memorials are held across the country, Israelis are reeling from new revelations that Prime Minister Benjamin Netanyahu had been repeatedly warned by regional allies about a looming attack. NPR's Kat Lonsdorf reports from Tel Aviv.
3: Several events are being held throughout the country this week to mark the deadliest day in Israel's history, when Hamas launched a surprise ambush at dawn into southern Israel from Gaza, killing nearly 1,200 people and taking around 250 more hostage. At one such memorial on Monday, broadcast across the country, Netanyahu was speaking when suddenly he was interrupted from the crowd by a father whose son was killed in the attack. "You didn't protect my son on October 7th, he yelled. Shame, disgrace. Such anger toward Netanyahu has existed for years. But recent revelations about multiple regional warnings that Netanyahu failed to heed before the 2023 attacks are now dominating public conversations in Israel, becoming a focus not only this week as the country grieves, but also as Israelis prepare to head to the polls for national elections later this month, elections that will determine whether or not Netanyahu remains prime minister. Netanyahu has denied he was warned, calling both the international and local reports fake news, and filing a defamation lawsuit last week against the Israeli news outlets that published them.
4: It violates the basic narrative that Netanyahu tries to tell Israelis.
3: Gail Talshir is a political scientist at the Hebrew University of Jerusalem. She says up until now, Netanyahu has blamed the Israeli security services for failing to stop the October 7th attacks. But now these regional warnings from the United Arab Emirates and Egypt point the finger directly back at Netanyahu.
4: So this is why it becomes a problem. This is why Netanyahu says that these are fake news.
3: NPR has spoken to four people in the Middle East with direct knowledge of such warnings, which the Israeli newspaper Haaretz, the New York Times, and the Atlantic first reported, confirming much of the reporting that Netanyahu is trying to deny. The ripple effects of those reports are playing out as Israelis are preparing to head to the polls in less than 3 weeks. Nimrod Novik is a fellow at the Israel Policy Forum and a former top advisor to the late Israeli Prime Minister Shimon Peres.
13: I'm certain that the issue of the early warnings on October 7th is going to continue to play with heightened emotions as we approach election day.
3: Novik says he has no doubt about at least one of the warnings. He says he was told before October 7th by a person with firsthand knowledge that Egypt sent multiple warnings about an imminent attack from Gaza to several senior Israeli officials and on to Netanyahu. NPR also confirmed that warning from Egypt with a senior Egyptian official who spoke on the condition of anonymity, as they were not authorized to speak publicly.
13: This is going to be an indictment for history, not just for the elections.
3: Netanyahu also received a 40-minute phone call from the leader of the UAE, Sheikh Mohammed bin Zayed, warning him of an imminent attack from Gaza, a person close to the matter told NPR, also on the condition of anonymity, as they're not authorized to speak publicly. The UAE has not denied such a call. Netanyahu has. Netanyahu's opponents have jumped on these early warnings, saying they are yet another example of his inability to properly protect Israeli citizens. But it's hard to say whether the issue will have a significant impact on how Israelis vote, says president of the Israel Democracy Institute, Yohanan Plesner.
5: There's much discussion, but I'm not sure that it will change any trajectory.
3: Most voters are already deeply entrenched in their political echo chambers, he says. But with how much emotion there is around the warnings,
5: they might affect people's motivation to vote,
3: which could get more undecided Israelis to the polls, which in a tight race could potentially push Netanyahu out of political power. Kat Lonsdorf, NPR News, Tel Aviv.
22: We know winter as flu season, but now, before winter begins, is the right time to think about that terrible virus, not months from now. NPR health correspondent Rob Stein explains why.
6: The annual flu season usually starts sometime in October or November, but this year it looks like the flu started to pick up about a month early.
0: There are enough signs pointing in the same direction to make me think, okay, yes, this is the start of flu season.
6: Caitlin Rivers is an epidemiologist at Johns Hopkins University. She says the percentage of people testing positive for the flu has been on the rise since the beginning of September. The number of people showing up in emergency rooms because of the flu has also been inching up for weeks now.
0: What's unusual is that it's very early. It's definitely coming quite a bit earlier than we see in a typical year.
6: She says the timing of the flu season isn't the only thing that's odd. Flu activity seems to have started increasing this year in the West, in states like California, Washington, Hawaii, and Alaska.
0: And it's also uncommon to see new waves of respiratory virus start in the West. It typically starts in the South and then expands from there. So two uncommon developments there.
6: Rivers stresses that flu activity is still low in most of the country, but that's changing now too. It's unclear why flu got such a surprisingly early start in the West, but one clue might be a new flu variant virologists recently spotted. This variant involved a mutation that appears to make it better at evading our immune systems. Dr. Alex Greninger heads infectious disease diagnostics at the University of Washington in Seattle, where doctors are seeing as much flu right now as they usually would around Christmas. And they're seeing lots of the mutated variant.
7: That's our best argument for what's going on right now in terms of this early flu season.
6: So Greninger, Rivers, and others are urging people to think about getting their flu shot sooner rather than later.
7: If you haven't gotten a flu vaccine, you should go get it now because we've got these strains spreading right now.
6: The vaccine should still provide good protection, and older people have a new option, their first flu shot that uses mRNA technology. But the Centers for Disease Control and Prevention hasn't been promoting flu shots as it usually does. Health Secretary Robert F. Kennedy Jr., who's in charge of the CDC, is no fan of vaccines. Dr. Dimitri Daskalakis quit as one of the CDC's top flu experts last year because of Kennedy.
8: It's frankly disappointing that CDC is quiet, given that flu kills hundreds of kids a year and can result in tens of thousands of hospitalizations and tens of thousands of deaths.
6: The CDC declined to make someone available for an interview for this story. In a statement to NPR, a CDC spokesperson says the agency is developing a communication strategy for flu vaccination that will include information about the benefits and risks of getting a shot. Rob Stein, NPR News.

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1: 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Good afternoon. I'm Jim Burris. Still ahead this hour, we look at how the Taliban are doing in terms of foreign policy 5 years after they retook control of Afghanistan. 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
5: Live from NPR News in Culver City, California, I'm Dwayne Brown. After months of legal wrangling and protesting, a new era in Hollywood begins today after the mega deal to consolidate Skydance-owned Paramount with Warner Brothers Discovery officially closed. The $111 billion deal faced public protest and a series of lawsuits, but ultimately passed regulatory challenges here in the U.S. and in Europe, while further consolidating power into just a handful of major players. NPR's Mondalit Del Barco tells us many still have reservations.
6: There's a new co-CEO, and the duo that headed Warner Brothers Pictures are now out of the picture. The Writers Guild of America and 12 state attorneys general tried unsuccessfully to block the merger, but Ellison agreed that the combined studios will make 30 films a year for the next few years. Still, critics remain very skeptical.
5: NPR's Mondalit Del Barco. Others are worried what might happen to CNN, with company owner David Ellison being an ally of President Trump. NPR has learned that FBI teams that track foreign spies have been hit with deep cuts around the country. NPR's Ryan Lucas has this exclusive reporting.
7: The cuts to FBI counterintelligence squads are so significant that in some of the Bureau's field offices, they only have 50 to 60% of positions filled. And in some field offices, the number of counterintelligence squads has been reduced by half. That's according to five people familiar with the matter who spoke on condition of anonymity out of fear of retribution. One source called the cuts terrifying in light of the growing threats. The staff reductions are a ripple effect of Director Kash Patel's focus on violent crime and immigration enforcement. Agents and analysts are being pulled off of hunting foreign spies and instead put on violent crime or immigration work. In response to questions, the FBI says it maintains a robust counterintelligence effort.
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1: Live from WABE News in Atlanta, I'm Jim Burris. Some advocates are raising questions after the State Election Board's executive director sent letters to the Trump administration regarding whether Georgia should be allowed to use its voting machines, as in-person early voting is set to start next Tuesday. WABE's Raul Bally reports.
8: Georgia's voting machines need a software patch to prevent voter privacy issues. Last week, the election board voted 3-2 for James Mills to reach out to the feds about the problem, among other questions. Board member Sally Grubbs, appointee of Republican Lieutenant Governor Burt Jones, was a key vote.
9: I just want to make the point that if I vote for this resolution, I want to be included in the correspondence and I want to be copied on every single thing, and I don't want any surprises.
8: Fast forward to Monday, Grubbs told WABE that she did not see the letters before they were sent. In Mills' letters, he asked the Trump administration to prohibit Georgia's voting machines ahead of the election because they use QR codes to count votes. The practice will be phased out by 2028. Former Republican State Representative Scott Turner questions Mills' actions. He's the executive director of Eternal Vigilance Action, a right-leaning group that focuses on election and democracy issues.
10: A board can only act if they have been given authority. by the General Assembly. And there is nothing in the code that says an unelected bureaucrat can solicit the federal government to take over Georgia's elections. It doesn't exist. That there is no authority for him to do that.
8: Turner argues the state election board should have gone through the state attorney general's office. They say they did not provide legal advice about the letter sent to the federal government. WABE has reached out to Mills for comment. Raul Bally, WABE News.
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12: This is All Things Considered from NPR News. I'm Elsa Chang in Culver City, California.
13: And I'm Sasha Pfeiffer in Washington. The price of diesel is near a record high. So President Trump has released an executive order aimed at lowering that cost by making one kind of fuel more accessible. It's often called red-dyed diesel. And NPR's energy reporter Willa Rubin is on the line to explain to us what that is. Hi, Willa.
14: Hello. How are you?
13: I'm good. So what is red-dyed diesel?
14: This is a great question. I put this to Will O'Neill, principal analyst at S&P Global Energy. He is a follower of all things diesel.
15: Red dye diesel is diesel with red dye in it. That's it.
14: And the reason this diesel is dyed red is because it's taxed differently, because it's used differently.
13: And how is it used differently?
14: Well, it's used for agricultural equipment and other things that go off-road. It's not for vehicles that go on the highway, and it's usually exempt from federal taxes. On the other hand, regular diesel has a federal tax of about 24 cents a gallon. Now, normally, you can get in trouble with the IRS for driving with dyed diesel on highways. The red makes it easier to catch someone who filled up their tank with the wrong stuff. Here's Will O'Neill again.
15: Because it's effectively a form of tax evasion.
14: Now, the latest executive order says dyed diesel will be allowed on highways through the end of the year. No IRS fines.
13: So I assume if it is exempt from federal taxes, that is the way it's supposed to save people money. It's cheaper.
14: Cheaper, yes. It could help farmers, truckers, other workers who use diesel to do their jobs. The executive order said this move would put money directly into their pockets, quote, to support their vital service to our nation.
13: And explain more what that would look like, how farmers and truckers would be using this. In a different
14: way. So imagine that I am a farmer and I normally use red dyed diesel in my tractor on my field. Well, now I can also use it to fill up my van, get on the highway, and take my vegetables to market. Now, states also tax fuel, and a handful have recently also said that drivers can use red dyed diesel on their highways. So best case scenario, without those state taxes and federal penalties, you get a total savings of about 60 cents a gallon. But for context, a gallon of regular diesel is now up $2.60. A gallon of regular diesel is now about $2.60 higher than it was a year ago. You know, and this is largely because of the wars in Iran and Ukraine. They've really affected the global fuel supply.
13: And by bringing red dyed diesel on the market, is the idea that this will overall bring more diesel out to the public?
14: Yeah, technically, this will increase the total amount of diesel that people could use. But Jaime Brito, the executive director of oil markets at Dow Jones Energy, he points out that this doesn't mean most people can easily access it.
16: When was the last time that you went to a pumping station and you saw that one of the stations gave you the possibility to feed red diesel into your truck?
14: Yeah, you can't buy this at most gas stations. You have to go to a special wholesaler, like where farmers go, or maybe certain gas stations in rural areas. Now, we reached out to the White House to ask how they'd respond to some of these critiques, but we haven't heard back.
13: Besides this attempt at bringing fuel prices down, diesel prices, is there anything else the Trump administration could do to lower the price of diesel?
14: I mean, analysts tell me there's no silver bullet here. You may have heard the phrase diesel export ban floating around. The idea here was that surely if the U.S. stops sending the diesel that we refine here to other countries, then we would have more and then our prices for diesel would go down. But bottom line, refiners push back on this. It would be bad business for them. President Trump said late Friday he was not seriously considering the ban. Experts told me, you know, the only real fix here is addressing the big picture problems, the wars in Ukraine and Iran. And until there is more oil flowing freely around the world again, it's hard to see the price of diesel getting much lower.
13: That's NPR's Willa Rubin. Thank you.
14: Thank you.
12: Meanwhile, today, the Walt Disney Company accused the Trump administration of violating its free speech rights. That was in a federal court hearing today. And at stake are the broadcast licenses that Disney holds for the local ABC stations that it owns across the country. Now, Disney sued after the Federal Communications Commission launched an early review of all of those licenses at once. NPR's David Folkenflik was at the hearing and joins us now with more. Hi, David.
17: Hey, Elsa.
12: Okay, so explain, what is at the heart of Disney's argument here?
17: So Disney's legal team argued today that the company and its network are being punished.

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1: Look at it. He said, this really needs to go through a longer bureaucratic process. The court doesn't have what's called jurisdiction here. Elsa, your former lawyer, you know, it's like, can she review it, right? The judge. And he also said that this was being instigated, this early, seemingly unprecedented review, because the agency was frustrated that Disney was providing insufficient response to its already ongoing investigation of Disney's DEI policies, that is diversity, equity, and inclusion, and that it was a tool in their toolbox to be able to get more information about that.
2: Well, did the judge today give any indication of where this is headed, you think?
1: Well, so go back to that question of the tool in the toolbox argument. She seemed very frustrated on the inability of the Justice Department legal team arguing the case in court today to answer a key question, which is, of all the things that you have available to you, why was this necessary? This is a potentially very draconian act to strip these licenses. Why did you need to do that? Ultimately, the government has been given more time to say what the other choices were, but they conceded even in court as they look for answers, say, look, we probably could have issued subpoenas or done fines or other things. So she seems skeptical of that. Disney is asking for the judge either to temporarily prevent the agency from moving forward or a preliminary injunction, which we basically say, we don't even have to go to a trial. We know this was unconstitutional. Yeah. The two questions on my mind are this. Will the judge accept Disney's arguments about jurisdiction, that because this is a constitutional First Amendment argument, yeah, you bet, the district court can weigh in? And secondly, even if she does, what actions are she willing to take?
2: We shall wait and see. That is NPR's David Folkenflik. Thank you, David.
1: You bet.
3: 4:44 the time on this Tuesday afternoon. 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I'm Jim Burris. Former CNN anchor Don Lemon and comedian and actor D.L. Hughley bring their Anything Goes tour to Atlanta Symphony Hall on Friday. Recently, Lemon talked with WABE Arts' Sherry Day Scott for What's Feeding You? That's our series on what inspires people feeding Atlanta culture.
4: Don Lemon used to call Atlanta home. He lived here from 2006 to 2013 while he anchored at CNN. He's back in town October 9th with comedian D.L. Hughley. The pair's Anything Goes tour is stopping at Atlanta Symphony Hall. Ahead of his onstage conversation with Hughley, Lemon answered, "What's feeding you?"
5: What does sharing a stage with a comedian allow you to do that the anchor desk didn't?
6: Well, I learn, we learn a lot from comedians. I think comedians like teach us about society. It's sort of like a little bit of sugar helps the medicine to go down. Or they say the truth is often spoken in jest. It's much more organic. It's much more natural. It's closer to what people want. DL has stretched me to be able to do things that I never thought that I would be able to do.
5: And do you think you've stretched him?
6: Yeah. And the thing is that we don't always agree. Sometimes I have to inform him about certain things like, hey, well, maybe you didn't think about this and this fact shows that. But I don't really have to do it that much because DL is an extremely intelligent man and very, very, very informed and well-read. I think we learn from each other. I lead from a much more fact-based position. He leads from a comedic and a little more feeling than I do. But, you know, I'm getting there.
5: What are you reading, watching, or listening right now that's shaping how you think or the things that you want to talk about?
6: I read so much every day. I'm always like on some website, reading on either like the Times, of course, the Journal, all those things. But I also look at the blogs. I mean, look, I read Jasmine Brand or I read Hollywood Unlocked. I'll go on TMZ. But those are the things that are in the zeitgeist, and those folks are kind of leading the way.
5: Don, I want to talk about your Atlanta years a little bit. What are some memories that stand out for you?
6: I loved my house in Atlanta. I lived in Virginia Highland, and it was just a beautiful, sort of civilized, bucolic place to live, you know, tree-lined streets, and it was great. And, I've walked over to Murphy's. And then we go to Fontaine's and get like dollar oysters or dollar shrimp or whatever. So mostly it's just the people. I was lucky enough to have a little pool in my backyard. I mean, it's a black city. There's a certain comfort and ease that goes along with that. Kind of like New Orleans.

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1: Before that, she worked in health insurance, helping uninsured patients try to get coverage.
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0: You're listening to All Things Considered on WABE 90.1. I'm Jim Burris. The first, last, and everything in between debate between candidates for Georgia governor is tonight. Democrat Keisha Lance Bottoms and Republican Rick Jackson are getting set for a live town hall style debate to air on WANF-TV at 8 o'clock. And that is where we find WABE politics reporter Raul Bally. Raul, welcome.
2: I love that Barry White reference. That was awesome.
0: Well, I mentioned, this is a town hall, So it's a little different than a standard debate. If you're one of these candidates, what does that mean in terms of how you are preparing?
2: I mean, you've got to prepare for even more wild cards because the questions are coming from people in the public, and they may not be the questions you would get from a journalist or even from an opponent. It may be a topic you weren't expecting because these are people from the public that WANF has brought here. So I think the other thing you want to watch for is interaction between people. You're not going to see interaction between regular people and candidates on television much, and this is one of those times.
0: You mentioned that the TV station WANF picked the audience. Any insight into how they chose who was invited?
2: No, I actually haven't asked that. I did notice, I saw it on social media, hey, if you want to be in this. But no, I haven't gotten any real insight on how they screened or what they screened for, or even if they screened the questions. But it's one of the things I'm watching for tonight.
0: What are you expecting of the candidates in terms of, their debate strategy, talking points, or even their tone?
2: I first fully expect them to go back to some of the issues they care about the most. Something, for example, we've seen with Democratic nominee Keisha Lance Bottoms is many of her issues go back around to Medicaid expansion, whether it's workforce, whether it's health care. So I could see her going back, different ways to get back to that issue. And with the Republican nominee, Rick Jackson, you could see him going back to taxes, property taxes, income taxes, sales taxes, and whatever issue it is, trying to get back to those. So talking about the topics they care about, and then also talking about their personal story. I absolutely expect both of them to talk about their personal stories of how they got here.
0: The few times that they have met face-to-face, things have gotten pretty prickly pretty quickly. Do you anticipate that could be the tone tonight?
2: I don't know. Genuinely, I don't know because how do you want to come off? I mean, I guarantee you they've been having conversations about how do we want to come off tonight? Do you want to come off as fighting? Do you want to come off as strong? Like what, how do you want to look? They've had those conversations and it's going to be interesting to see here in a little while what that looks like.
0: Rick Jackson has aligned himself heavily with President Trump for the entirety of his campaign. Recently, though, as social media pointed out, Jackson's website has stepped back a bit from making that alliance a central part of his message. How much do you think Donald Trump will factor into tonight's back and forth?
2: It's going to depend on how much it's brought up by Mayor Bottoms and how much the people in the people who ask the questions, That's what makes that town hall forum so interesting is at the end of the night, some people are going to say, hey, why didn't anybody ask about that? Well, it didn't come up. So I could see it come up tonight. I mean, I could definitely see, again, one of the interesting things you always see, no matter what the question, watching a candidate get back to something they really want to talk about. And you've heard Mayor Bottoms talking, connecting, Rick Jackson to the president.
0: And the polls have the candidates neck and neck. Who stands to win the most from tonight's event?
2: You know,

0: it's hard not to think through the idea that Mayor Bottoms is so far behind in fundraising, and that this is an opportunity for her because of that gap in fundraising, because of that gap in spending. And it's a debate. You're going to expect a lot more eyeballs to be watching this, whether it's tonight or in the next few days when commercials come out of this and social media clips come out of this.
1: 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That debate starts at 8 o'clock tonight. And a reminder, early voting starts a week from today. Election day is November 3rd. That's just 4 weeks from today. Raul, thank you for the time. We appreciate it.
0: No problem.
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6: From NPR News, this is All Things Considered. I'm Elsa Chang.
7: And I'm Sasha Pfeiffer. Jim Baker had a classic rags-to-riches rise. He went from tent revivals to the top of televangelism.
8: BTL Television Network presents Jim and Emmy.
7: Baker was the star of his homegrown television ministry, along with his wife, Tammy Faye.
9: This is a town that's not ashamed to praise the Lord, to worship God, to pray in the street. So if you want one of those memberships, be sure to call it today for a $1,000 gift to the ministry. You can stay for 4 days.
7: And they did prosper. They had huge salaries, gold-plated bathroom fixtures, their own theme park. But all of that eventually soured. A scandal rocked their entire enterprise and brought both Bakers to literal tears. It also landed Jim Baker in prison. Jim Baker died yesterday at the age of 86, so we've called Randall Balmer to talk about Baker's legacy. Balmer's a professor of religion at Dartmouth College, and he's written several books about American evangelicalism. Thanks for coming on the program.
10: My pleasure.
7: Jim and Tammy Faye met when they were in Bible college. They got married, I think, after a third date. They dropped out of college and became itinerant evangelists. Explain how they went from that kind of start to this empire they built.
10: Well, they started out doing things like puppet ministry, where they had these little kind of morality plays that they would tease out for these various audiences. And then they began to go up to radio and then finally into television, and they prospered.
7: We heard in that clip a reference to PTL, an acronym. Explain what that is.
10: PTL stood for Praise the Lord. Critics said it stood for Pass the Loot, but it was a huge media empire. He had his own satellite, which obviously expanded his reach really across the globe.
7: It was both kind of a big ministry as well as a massive fundraising vehicle. Is that right?
10: Money was a big part of it. There's no question about that. He preached something called the prosperity gospel or prosperity theology. And this is the notion that if believers gave their money to God, they would receive showers of blessing from heaven back to the believer himself, although it had to cycle first through the rain barrel of the televangelists.
7: Where they took some of the water as it trickled through, it sounds like.
10: They sure did.
7: some people hear that fundraising call and they just roll their eyes. But what did people love about them and why did that message resonate?
10: I think Jim and Tammy Faye were very sympathetic creatures in many ways. Jim himself was this kind of boyish, seems like kind of a fun-loving guy, didn't take himself too seriously. And I think in a way, Tammy Faye was a very sympathetic character. She came off as being very vulnerable, and I think she was actually. But there was something very likable about both of them.
7: Was there actually a message of the gospel, of God, of the ministry amid all the fundraising?
10: Well, I think theologians will probably be debating that for a long time. I think that many serious-minded people who study the Bible think that this prosperity theology or prosperity gospel is really a perversion of the words of Jesus. But there is a whole niche within evangelicalism that has grabbed onto that, you know, really since the 19th century. And the cynical ones use it to enrich themselves. But a lot of people are attracted to that sort of message because they think it's a way to become upwardly mobile themselves.
7: As we said, this eventually all came crashing down. There was a secretary who accused Baker of rape. He was then accused of paying her hush money. Not long after that, he was indicted for fraud and conspiracy connected to the finances of his operation. How did those scandals affect his influence?
10: Well, initially, it had a devastating effect, not only on PTL and Jim Baker, because the audience went down, but also the other televangelists were swept up in that tide. And this, in the late 1980s, was a time of televangelist scandals more generally.
7: Jimmy Swaggart, Oral Roberts.
10: Oral Roberts, Jimmy Swaggart, all of them were kind of tripped up by themselves, really. They brought it on themselves. And so it had an effect on the Bakers, certainly, but much more broadly on the other televangelists. Notably, Pat Robertson, who at the time was running for the Republican nomination for president. And so he was tarred with that televangelist label, which he tried to shrug off, but he really couldn't do that.
7: You teach religion, as we've said, and you have famously, maybe infamously, said that you felt perverse satisfaction at Baker's downfall and the downfall of others like him. Why did you feel that?
10: I don't remember saying that, but I guess
7: you wrote it. I read it in something you wrote.
10: I said it some of the time. Well, I think anybody who takes the faith seriously, as I certainly try to do, both as a scholar and as an individual, saw in the Bakers a perversion of Christianity. Jesus called on his followers to care for the least of these, to welcome the stranger, to visit the prisoner, and there were elements in Jim Baker's ministry where he at least tried to do that, or at least sent money in that direction. But the overall message, I think, was quite contrary to the message of the gospel.
7: I was reading obituaries of him today, and he's largely made out to be this laughable, colorful character. But the reader comments were much harsher. People called him a fraud, a con man, greedy, conniving. They say that he helped bring some of the worst aspects of modern politics out in the open. How harshly do you think we should judge him?
10: Well, I think those criticisms are fair. And I think in many ways, the excesses of the televangelists, because of this flood of money coming into them, was in many ways a prefiguration of the excesses and the corruptions we see in the political culture today. And in many ways, I think Jim Baker was largely responsible for that.
7: Really? You would pin that on him?
10: Well, I think the political dimension, I think, is probably more of a leap than many people would want to make. But to me, the parallels are striking. That is, you have an industry, whether it's politics or broadcasting, flooded with money, far more than anyone can really imagine. And it brings corruption. And in the case of Jim Baker, as well as the other televangelists, there was no real accountability, just as there is no accountability now in politics.
7: Do you think that ultimately Jim Baker did more good or more damage to the Christian evangelical community?
10: I would probably come down on the side of damage. I think he distorted the teachings of Jesus. He brought shame, scandal on the church and on believers themselves. That said, I have to acknowledge, because I've talked to some of these folks who say that Jim Baker helped them. His teachings helped them out of some sort of depression or some sort of spiritual crisis. And they want to give him that credit, and I have to acknowledge that.
7: That is Randall Balmer. He's a religion professor at Dartmouth College. His most recent book is America's Best Idea, The Separation of Church and State. He's been talking with us about the death of televangelist Jim Baker. Thank you very much.
10: Thank you, Sandra.
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11: 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Inspired by a true David versus Goliath story about truth at all costs. 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
1: And this is All Things Considered on WABE. I'm Jim Burris. One quick clarification. I'd mentioned tonight's gubernatorial debate taking place at WANF-TV. That is where it's airing. 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
14: It's very uncommon to see flu activity rising this early.
1: Epidemiologists say flu season has already arrived in parts of the U.S. Doctors in Seattle are seeing as much flu right now as they normally would around Christmas. More on what's driving the trend ahead. For Tuesday, October the 6th, 2026, it's All Things Considered from WABE and NPR. I'm Jim Burris. After more than 5 years, the prosecution of the man accused of carrying out the 2021 spa shootings in Atlanta continues to face delays. We'll have the latest from today's hearing coming up. Then, in September, importers and wholesalers loaded up on inventory. Is that a good sign or just regular holiday hoarding? A look at what's driving these inventory stock-ups on Marketplace. That's all ahead in this, the 6 o'clock hour. But first, this news.
15: Live from NPR News in Washington, I'm Ryland Barton. President Trump is facing scathing criticism over remarks he made during a campaign stop in Nebraska. While talking about the increase in gas prices resulting from the Iran war, Trump seemed to suggest that allowing Iran to take out Los Angeles or San Diego would be a small price to pay compared to the war's eventual benefits. Steve Futterman has reaction from Los Angeles.
16: Officials here in California are strongly criticizing the president. Governor Gavin Newsom on social media called Trump deranged and dangerous. Los Angeles Mayor Karen Bass also had a strong response.
17: You don't say things like that. You're the president of the United States.
16: She told NPR irresponsible is not a strong enough word to describe the comments.
17: It's just frightening that a president of the United States would basically call on a foreign power to attack the nation's second largest city.
16: San Diego Mayor Todd Gloria said his city is not collateral damage and is not expendable. He told the president to keep San Diego out of his reckless war talk. For NPR News, I'm Steve Futterman in Los Angeles.
15: Massive student protest marches are being held in Paris and other French cities. The movement for better conditions in high schools is now in its second week. NPR's Eleanor Beardsley with protesters as they gathered in Paris.
18: They're all singing the Marseillaise. the students have climbed up the Republic statue and they're singing in unison with their signs right ahead of their march today. Tens of thousands of students are gathering here in Place de la République. They say that this is the strongest student movement in decades. They're even comparing it to May 1968, which brought down the government of President Charles de Gaulle.
15: That's NPR's Eleanor Beardsley reporting. A professor in Wisconsin has been recognized for his work scoping out so-called ghost particles. Sarah Lear of Wisconsin Public Radio has more on the latest winner of the Nobel Prize in Physics.
19: Neutrinos are nearly massless astrophysical particles. They're key to understanding black holes, galaxies, and other mysterious parts of the cosmos. But they're notoriously difficult to detect. Francis Halzen, a Belgian-born scientist, came up with an idea. Sometimes neutrinos put out flashes of light, which he thought could be glimpsed using sensors in clear glacial ice. That led the University of Wisconsin-Madison to build its Ice Cube telescope at the South Pole.
20: There's some ice. People always thought this was like a cute idea, right? But it would never work.
19: Turns out those doubters were wrong. And now, at 82 years old, Halzen has a Nobel Prize to show for his work. For NPR News, I'm Sarah Lear in Madison, Wisconsin.
15: The U.S. stock market hit an all-time high today as expectations rose for companies to keep making more money. 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
1: Live from WABE News in Atlanta, I'm Jim Burris. The FBI in Buffalo and the Georgia Bureau of Investigation have arrested a suspect who allegedly threatened on social media to kill U.S. Senate Republican nominee Mike Collins and his son-in-law. The Butts County Sheriff's Office confirms that Anthony Lintrell Bennett is charged with two counts of terroristic threats. Collins took to social media to condemn Bennett's actions while also accusing his Democratic opponent, U.S. Senator John Ossoff, of fueling political violence through what he called false accusations and inflammatory rhetoric. 5.5 years after the Atlanta spa shootings, new delays in Fulton County's death penalty case against the alleged gunman have drawn a rare rebuke from the presiding judge. WABE Shemaine Cruz explains.
21: At a status hearing for Robert Aaron Long on Tuesday, Fulton's Chief Superior Court Judge, Euro Glanville, said that he was still perplexed about the last-minute shakeup in his defense team. This comes after one of Long's court-appointed lawyers from the Georgia Capitol Defender's Office left for another job. A second lawyer, who Glanville described as having the most situational knowledge, was terminated this summer. Glanville says this only kicks the possibility of a trial further down the road. The office's director is now handling Long's case. He told Glanville he didn't want to minimize how old the case is, but asked for more time to get caught up. Another status hearing is now slated for January. Shemaine Cruz, WABE News, the Fulton County Courthouse.
1: Cornell University has appointed Atlanta's former top federal prosecutor and former U.S. Deputy Attorney General, Sally Yates, to lead an internal investigation into how the school handles sexual assault claims. This is after days of outrage over allegations of a 2024 gang rape at a fraternity house. No charges were ever filed, though Cornell says some of the students accused of being involved were expelled. The victim, known only as Jane Doe, is now suing the school, seven former students, and the fraternity. More local news is available online at WABE.org and coming up at 6:20 on The Brief.
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23: 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I'm Elsa Chang in Culver City, California.
24: And I'm Sasha Pfeiffer in Washington. We have just 4 weeks to go until midterm election day, yet more than a million people have already cast their ballots, and more than $1 billion in political ads are planned across key House and Senate contests.
25: John Husted is fighting big insurance.
26: Jim Desmond supported Trump's tariffs and war.
27: Housing, the power bill, and insurance premiums through the roof.
24: NPR's Stephen Fowler has been following the money and the electoral map, and he joins us now. Hi, Stephen.
28: Hey there.
24: So a month out from Election Day, if you had to describe the landscape of the midterms in a single word, what would that word be?
28: Chaos. It's a midterm election of a second-term president who's deeply unpopular with voters, with a foreign war that's contributed to high domestic high prices, and whose other policy priorities aren't being well received. I mean, history points to the party in power losing seats in the House and Senate. Majorities are narrow enough on paper that Democrats could take control of both chambers, but the Democratic Party isn't popular either. Republicans have an unprecedented cash advantage they're using in key races, and redistricting wars have changed the lines for about 1 in 10 potential voters. It's basically like one big game of whack-a-mole, with each day there being even more moles popping up and even more expensive mallets doing the whacking.
0: All right, let's talk about some of those expensive mallets, as you put it. When you think about the races that are the most competitive, what can you tell us about those?
28: We don't have a crystal ball to see inside election results in November, but sitting here at my desk, I'm looking at decisions made by both parties that show what they're trying to cook up in this last month. The first thing I want to flag is a decision made by Republican super PACs to pull millions of dollars from North Carolina's Senate race. Polls have consistently shown Democratic former Governor Roy Cooper ahead, so this signals a decision to sort of triage that race and redirect money to more competitive Senate races that Republicans hope to hold on to keep their majority. And over the weekend, we did indeed see that money invested into another competitive race.
0: Stephen, based on your reporting, I want to get your assessment of which Republican races you think need the extra cash. If we look at the Cook Political Report, it lists 7 toss-up seats, including the ones in Texas and Ohio, which you reported are quite expensive.
28: It's not there.
0: Not Texas, not Ohio. I'm thinking Maine or Alaska.
28: Nope, and it's not Michigan or Iowa either. It's Kansas, a state where President Trump won by 16 points in 2024. It's just a sign of the environment we're in and how worried Republicans are.
0: And that has to please Democrats. So what are they doing as far as signaling with their money and their messaging?
28: Just this week, the Democratic House campaign arm added 6 districts to its red-to-blue target list of flips. It's now up to 46 seats. A lot of it's aspirational and stretches into places that Trump won by double digits, like a House district in Little Rock, Arkansas, for example. At the same time, though, Republicans have invested considerable money in some of these places, too, to boost their candidates and attack Democrats, as polls show this combination potentially of a supercharged Democratic turnout, independents backing the Democrats, and a meaningful amount of Republicans staying home.
0: We know not to put too much faith in polls. We know anything could happen between now and November 3rd. What else will you be watching for amid, as you describe, the chaos of this cycle?
28: The polling snapshots in time that we've seen of likely voters suggest a potentially big blue wave in a month. But the big asterisk caveat here is that we don't know yet if likely translates to actual voter. As in-person voting gets underway in more places, early voting, we'll pretty quickly get a sense of where that energy is, especially in states like Texas, North Carolina, and Georgia, where I'm based, where the majority of people cast their ballots before Election Day. It also makes the money moves more important to watch because there's a lot of races where last-minute spending or campaigning decisions may come too late to change the momentum.
0: That's NPR's Stephen Fowler in Atlanta. Thanks, Stephen.
28: Thank you.
23: This week, Israel marks 3 years since Hamas launched its surprise attack on October 7th, which led to the war in Gaza. As memorials are held across the country, Israelis are reeling from new revelations that Prime Minister Benjamin Netanyahu had been repeatedly warned by regional allies about a looming attack. NPR's Kat Lonsdorf reports from Tel Aviv.
2: Several events are being held throughout the country this week to mark the deadliest day in Israel's history, when Hamas launched a surprise ambush at dawn into southern Israel from Gaza, killing nearly 1,200 people and taking around 250 more hostage. At one such memorial on Monday, broadcast across the country, Netanyahu was speaking when suddenly he was interrupted from the crowd by a father whose son was killed in the attack. "You didn't protect my son on October 7th, he yelled. Shame, disgrace. Such anger toward Netanyahu has existed for years, but recent revelations about multiple regional warnings that Netanyahu failed to heed before the 2023 attacks are now dominating public conversations in Israel, becoming a focus not only this week as the country grieves, but also as Israelis prepare to head to the polls for national elections later this month, elections that will determine whether or not Netanyahu remains prime minister. Netanyahu has denied he was warned, calling both the international and local reports fake news, and filing a defamation lawsuit last week against the Israeli news outlets that published them.
3: It violates the basic narrative that Netanyahu tries to tell Israelis.
2: Gail Talshir is a political scientist at the Hebrew University of Jerusalem. She says up until now, Netanyahu has blamed the Israeli security services for failing to stop the October 7th attacks. But now these regional warnings from the United Arab Emirates and Egypt point the finger directly back at Netanyahu.
3: So this is why it becomes a problem. This is why Netanyahu says that these are fake news.
2: NPR has spoken to four people in the Middle East with direct knowledge of such warnings, which the Israeli newspaper Haaretz, the New York Times, and the Atlantic first reported, confirming much of the reporting that Netanyahu is trying to deny. The ripple effects of those reports are playing out as Israelis are preparing to head to the polls in less than 3 weeks. Nimrod Novik is a fellow at the Israel Policy Forum and a former top advisor to the late Israeli Prime Minister Shimon Peres.
4: I'm certain that the issue of the early warnings on October 7th is going to continue to play with heightened emotions as we approach election day.
2: Novik says he has no doubt about at least one of the warnings. He says he was told before October 7th by a person with firsthand knowledge that Egypt sent multiple warnings about an imminent attack from Gaza to several senior Israeli officials and on to Netanyahu. NPR also confirmed that warning from Egypt with a senior Egyptian official who spoke on the condition of anonymity as they were not authorized to speak publicly.
4: This is going to be an indictment for history, not just for the elections.
2: Netanyahu also received a 40-minute phone call from the leader of the UAE, Sheikh Mohammed bin Zayed, warning him of an imminent attack from Gaza, a person close to the matter told NPR, also on the condition of anonymity, as they're not authorized to speak publicly. The UAE has not denied such a call. Netanyahu has. Netanyahu's opponents have jumped on these early warnings, saying they are yet another example of his inability to properly protect Israeli citizens. But it's hard to say whether the issue will have a significant impact on how Israelis vote, says president of the Israel Democracy Institute, Yohanan Plesner.
5: There's much discussion, but I'm not sure that it will change any trajectory.
2: Most voters are already deeply entrenched in their political echo chambers, he says. But with how much emotion there is around the warnings,
5: they might affect people's motivation to vote.
2: Which could get more undecided Israelis to the polls, which in a tight race could potentially push Netanyahu out of political power. Kat Lansdorf, NPR News, Tel Aviv.
6: We know winter as flu season, but now, before winter begins, is the right time to think about that terrible virus, not months from now. NPR health correspondent Rob Stein explains why.
7: The annual flu season usually starts sometime in October or November, but this year it looks like the flu started to pick up about a month early.
8: There are enough signs pointing in the same direction to make me think, okay, yes, this is the start of flu season.
7: Caitlin Rivers is an epidemiologist at Johns Hopkins University. She says the percentage of people testing positive for the flu has been on the rise since the beginning of September. The number of people showing up in emergency rooms because of the flu has also been inching up for weeks now.
8: What's unusual is that it's very early. It's definitely coming quite a bit earlier than we see in a typical year.
7: She says the timing of the flu season isn't the only thing that's odd. Flu activity seems to have started increasing this year in the West, in states like California, Washington, Hawaii, and Alaska.
8: And it's also uncommon to see new waves of respiratory virus start in the West. It typically starts in the South and then expands from there. So two uncommon developments there.
7: Rivers stresses that flu activity is still low in most of the country, but that's changing now too. It's unclear why flu got such a surprisingly early start in the West, but one clue might be a new flu variant virologists recently spotted. This variant evolved a mutation that appears to make it better at evading our immune systems. Dr. Alex Greninger heads infectious disease diagnostics at the University of Washington in Seattle, where doctors are seeing as much flu right now as they usually would around Christmas. And they're seeing lots of the mutated variant.
9: That's our best argument for what's going on right now in terms of this early flu season.
7: So Greninger, Rivers, and others are urging people to think about getting their flu shot sooner rather than later.
9: If you haven't gotten a flu vaccine, you should go get it now because we've got these strains spreading right now.
7: The vaccine should still provide good protection, and older people have a new option, their first flu shot that uses mRNA technology. But the Centers for Disease Control and Prevention hasn't been promoting flu shots as it usually does. Health Secretary Robert F. Kennedy Jr., who's in charge of the CDC, is no fan of vaccines. Dr. Dimitri Daskalakis quit as one of the CDC's top flu experts last year because of Kennedy.
10: It's frankly disappointing that CDC is quiet, given that flu kills hundreds of kids a year and can result in tens of thousands of hospitalizations and tens of thousands of deaths. deaths.
7: The CDC declined to make someone available for an interview for this story. In a statement to NPR, a CDC spokesperson says the agency is developing a communication strategy for flu vaccination that will include information about the benefits and risks of getting a shot. Rob Stein, NPR News.
11: It's All Things Considered on WABE 90.1. I'm Jim Burris. We hear so often about millionaires or billionaires running for public office, but where are the working class candidates? Coming up tonight on Think, a conversation about why working class people are often left off the ballot. That's Think, tonight at 10 here on WABE.
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11: And checking in on your commute home, starting in Fulton County, 85 southbound at Sonoya Road, the left two lanes are blocked due to a stalled vehicle. Slowdowns in Alpharetta, 400 northbound at Old Milton Parkway due to a crash in the left lane. And in Clayton County, 75 southbound at I-285 East, a report of a mishap.
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13: 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From Columbia Pictures, with The Social Reckoning, a new film by Aaron Sorkin, starring Mikey Madison, Jeremy Allen White, and Jeremy Strong, inspired by a true David versus Goliath story about truth at all costs, in theaters Thursday. And from the Wallace Foundation.
11: For Tuesday, October the 6th, 2026, it's The Brief from WABE. I'm Jim Burris. The family of a black teenager who was shot and killed by a Noonan police officer over the weekend is calling on authorities to release body camera footage from that night. WABE's Lily Oppenheimer reports state officials are still investigating what led up to the shooting of 18-year-old Zadarius Dorsey.
14: The Georgia Bureau of Investigation says it started with a traffic stop around 1 a.m. on Saturday. Agents did not say why the officer initially pulled the car over. Agents say the officer attempted to speak with the driver, but multiple people fled the vehicle. The officer chased and fired his taser toward Dorsey. The GBI says the officer reported seeing Dorsey pull a gun from his waistband, and he refused to drop it before the officer shot him multiple times. Dorsey was later pronounced dead at an area hospital. Dorsey's family says they are organizing a demonstration outside of the Noonan Police Department this Friday. Lily Oppenheimer, WABE News.
11: 5.5 years after the Atlanta spa shootings, new delays in Fulton County's death penalty case against the alleged gunman have drawn a rare rebuke from the presiding judge. We get more now from WABE's Shemaine Cruz.
21: At a status hearing for Robert Aaron Long on Tuesday, Fulton's Chief Superior Court Judge, Euro Glanville, said that he was still perplexed about the last-minute shakeup in his defense team. This comes after one of Long's court-appointed lawyers from the Georgia Capitol Defender's Office left for another job. A second lawyer, who Glanville described as having the most situational knowledge, was terminated this summer. Glanville says this only kicks the possibility of a trial further down the road. The office's director is now handling Long's case. He told Glanville he didn't want to minimize how old the case is, but asked for more time to get caught up. Another status hearing is now slated for January. Shemaine Cruz, WABE News, the Fulton County Courthouse.
11: The FBI in Buffalo and the Georgia Bureau of Investigation have arrested a suspect who allegedly threatened to kill U.S. Senate Republican nominee Mike Collins and his son-in-law on social media. The Butts County Sheriff's Office confirmed that Anthony Lentrell Bennett is charged with two counts of terroristic threats. Collins took to social media to condemn those threats while also accusing his Democratic opponent, U.S. Senator John Ossoff, of fueling political violence through what he called false accusations with inflammatory rhetoric. The first, last, and everything in between debate between candidates for Georgia governor is tonight. Democrat Keisha Lance Bottoms and Republican Rick Jackson are getting set for a live town hall style debate to air on WANF-TV at 8 o'clock. And that is where we find WABE politics reporter Raul Bally. Raul, welcome.
1: I love that Barry White reference. That was awesome.
11: Well, I mentioned, this is a town hall.
1: Yeah.
11: So it's a little different than a standard debate. If you're one of these candidates, what does that mean in terms of how you are preparing?
1: I mean, you've got to prepare for even more wild cards because the questions are coming from people in the public, and they may not be the questions you would get from a journalist or even from an opponent. It may be a topic you weren't expecting because, you know, these are people from the public that WANF has brought here. So, and I think the other thing you want to watch for is interaction between people. You're not going to see interaction between regular people and candidates on television much, and this is one of those times.
11: You mentioned that the TV station WANF picked the audience. Any insight into how they chose who was invited?
1: No, I actually haven't asked that. I did notice, I saw it on social media, hey, if you want to be in this. But no, I haven't gotten any real insight on how they screened or what they screened for, or even if they screened the questions. But it's one of the things I'm watching for tonight.
11: What are you expecting of the candidates in terms of, you know, their debate strategy, talking points, or even their tone?
1: I first fully expect them to go back to some of the issues they care about the most. Something, for example, we've seen with Democratic nominee Keisha Lance Bottoms is many of her issues go back around to Medicaid expansion, whether it's workforce, whether it's health care. So I could see her going back, you know, different ways to get back to that issue. And with the Republican nominee, Rick Jackson, you could see him going back to taxes, property taxes, income taxes, sales taxes, and whatever issue it is, trying to get back to those. So talking about the topics they care about, and then also talking about their personal story. I absolutely expect both of them to talk about their personal stories of how they got here.
11: The few times that they have met face-to-face, things have gotten pretty prickly, pretty quickly. Do you anticipate that could be the tone tonight?
1: I don't know. Generally, I mean, genuinely, I don't know because they're, you know, how do you want to come off? I mean, I guarantee you they've been having conversations about how do we want to come off tonight? Do you want to come off as fighting? Do you want to come off as strong? Like what, how do you want to look? They've had those conversations and it's going to be interesting to see here in a little while what that looks like.
11: Rick Jackson has aligned himself heavily with President Trump for the entirety of his campaign. Recently, though, as social media pointed out, Jackson's website has stepped back a bit from making that alliance a central part of his message. How much do you think Donald Trump will factor into tonight's back and forth?
1: It's going to depend on how much it's brought up by Mayor Bottoms and how much the people in the people who ask the questions, That's what makes that town hall forum so interesting is at the end of the night, some people are going to say, hey, why didn't anybody ask about that? Well, it didn't come up. So I could see it come up tonight. I mean, I could definitely see, again, one of the interesting things you always see, no matter what the question, watching a candidate get back to something they really want to talk about. And you've heard Mayor Bottoms talking, connecting, Rick Jackson to the president.
11: And the polls have the candidates neck and neck. Who stands to win the most from tonight's event?
1: You know, it's hard not to think through the idea that Mayor Bottoms is so far behind in fundraising and that this is an opportunity for her because of that gap in fundraising, because of that gap in spending. And it's a debate. You're going to expect a lot more eyeballs to be watching this, whether it's tonight or in the next few days when commercials come out of this and social media clips come out of this.
11: That debate starts at 8 o'clock tonight. And a reminder, early voting starts a week from today. Election day is November 3rd. That's just 4 weeks from today. Raul, thank you for the time. We appreciate it.
1: No problem.
11: Georgia welcomed 175 million domestic and international visitors in 2025. As WAB's Marlon Hyde reports, that sets a new tourism record in the Peach State for the fourth year in a row, according to numbers from the governor's office.
15: 2025 was a busy year. It started with Georgia hosting the College Football National Championship, then March Madness, and the FIFA Club World Cup. Meanwhile, during the summer, celebrities and the baseball world partied in the Peach State for the MLB All-Star Game. This was a recipe for a record-breaking year for tourism in Georgia. Visitors spent over $46 billion on lodging, restaurants, transportation, and local businesses in 2025, 2% more than the previous year. Next year's numbers will reflect the impact of the 2026 World Cup. The Atlanta Convention and Visitors Bureau says the event attracted 300,000 visitors. Marlon Hyde, WABE News.
11: And the new pandas at Zoo Atlanta have an official debut date. Their new habitat will open on Friday, November the 6th. WABE's Molly Samuel has more.
2: Male Ping Ping and female Fu Shuang arrived last month, making Zoo Atlanta one of three zoos in the nation to host giant pandas. They're here through an agreement between the zoo and the China Wildlife Conservation Association. Atlanta's panda program dates back to 1999, when it received its first pandas, Lun Lun and Yang Yang. Now, the zoo is giving its panda habitat a $6 million renovation. The Panda Grove is named in honor of Home Depot co-founder and big Atlanta philanthropist Arthur Blank, who's donated to Zoo Atlanta's giant panda program for decades. Molly Samuel, WABE News.
11: That does it for The Brief. More local news is available online at WABE.org. Christopher Alston is our producer. Melissa Fato is our editor. I'm Jim Burris, Amplifying Atlanta. 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
11: Currently in Atlanta, we have clear skies, 76 degrees. Overnight, it will be clear with lows in the mid-50s. Sunshine for Wednesday with a high forecast of 82. 86 and sunny on Thursday, and we start Friday under sunny conditions, but then rain moves in overnight for a potentially rainy weekend. Marketplace is next. It's 6:30.

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1: Policy. What impact does it have on Black females? Because we know that they face different constraints than, say, other demographic groups where they're kind of hit with a double whammy, being Black, right, that adverse labor market conditions, and then also being female. And like you said, they're stuck. A lot of the Black women are in service sectors or in employment sectors that are really sensitive to downturns. And so when the economy turns for the worse, well, those sectors are likely to get hit, which is to say that the adverse consequences from tighter monetary policy is likely to disproportionately affect Black women.
2: EJ Ume at Miami University. Professor, thanks for your time, sir. I appreciate it.
1: Thank you.

0: Coming up.
1: At the same time, we really didn't know what we were doing.
0: I mean, who does, you know? First, though, let's do the numbers. Dow Industrial's up 253 today, about a half percent, 51,521. The NASDAQ gained 122 points, 0.4%, 27,000.

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1: Their parents were infected with HIV.
2: Noelle says few local organizations were offering targeted HIV prevention to people of color.
1: And during that time, it's like we didn't feel comfortable going to someone that not necessarily might look like me, have some of the same values, or just culturally inappropriate. So they were just self-medicating as much as they could.
2: So Noelle designed an organization for Black people and minorities called Guiding Right.
1: This is the medical wing. Patient will be seen here first, get all their vitals and everything.
2: The nonprofit meets people where they are. The clinic is right behind a gay bar and does outreach at barbershops and clubs. 21-year-old patient Rowan Carbajal says staff at the clinic made him feel comfortable opening up about his identity.
3: And they'll be sure to check up on you, not only with your weight, your health, your mental state, but also just make sure that you're doing okay as a whole.
2: Guiding Right is one of nearly 100 community-based organizations that got some direct federal funding from the CDC, more than $441,000 a year that would pay for 4 staff members, some testing, and medicine. While only a small part of its overall budget, Noelle says the cuts came without a warning.
1: That's kind of a slap in the face.
2: Instead, the CDC is now funding HIV prevention through state and local health departments. In a statement, the U.S. Department of Health and Human Services says it's a way for the CDC to streamline HIV prevention funding. But Lindsay Dawson, an HIV expert with the nonprofit Health Policy Research Group, KFF, says cutting direct CDC funding for HIV prevention groups follows a broader trend under President Trump.
4: Community-based organizations have been successful in their work because they reach communities that are disproportionately impacted by HIV. So this often includes people of color and transgender people. And the administration has specifically said that it doesn't recognize transgender people and has worked to pull back on funding that's directed at individuals or groups based on race, ethnicity.
2: In the case of Oklahoma, the state's health department did get $1 million to prevent HIV. And while the agency already funds some parts of Guiding Right, it's unclear if it will make up the $441,000 the group is set to lose. If the money doesn't trickle down to the nonprofit, Noelle says he'll have to lay off staff and reduce services.
1: In the populations that we serve, they are very distrusting. You know, are you the police? What are you doing? Are you from the health department? Or I might not have legal status. We don't care about all of that. We just here to provide their services.
2: He worries that the new HIV prevention funding model won't fully reach minority populations. For NPR News, I'm Sierra Pfeiffer in Oklahoma City.
5: This story was co-reported by Jillian Taylor.
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8: On the next Closer Look, it's the state's chief legal officer and leads the Georgia Department of Law in handling statewide legal matters. For their Voice Your Vote series, it's one-on-one interviews with candidates for Georgia's next attorney general, Democrat Tanya Miller and Republican Brian Strickland. Hear their vision for this key statewide office tonight at 8.
9: For Tuesday, October the 6th, 2026, it's The Brief from WABE. I'm Jim Burris. The family of a Black teenager who was shot and killed by a Noonan police officer over the weekend is calling on authorities to release body camera footage from that night. WABE's Lily Oppenheimer.

0: Oppenheimer reports state officials are still investigating what led up to the shooting of 18-year-old Zedarius Dorsey.
1: The Georgia Bureau of Investigation says it started with a traffic stop around 1 a.m. on Saturday. Agents did not say why the officer initially pulled the car over. Agents say the officer attempted to speak with the driver, but multiple people fled the vehicle. The officer chased and fired his taser toward Dorsey. The GBI says the officer reported seeing Dorsey pull a gun from his waistband, and he refused to drop it before the officer shot him multiple times. Dorsey was later pronounced dead at an area hospital. Dorsey's family says they are organizing a demonstration outside of the Noonan Police Department this Friday. Lily Oppenheimer, WABE News.
0: 5.5 years after the Atlanta spa shootings, new delays in Fulton County's death penalty case against the alleged gunman have drawn a rare rebuke from the presiding judge. We get more now from WABE's Shemaine Cruz.
2: At a status hearing for Robert Aaron Long on Tuesday, Fulton's Chief Superior Court Judge, Euro Glanville, said that he was still perplexed about the last-minute shakeup in his defense team. This comes after one of Long's court-appointed lawyers from the Georgia Capitol Defender's Office left for another job. A second lawyer, who Glanville described as having the most situational knowledge, was terminated this summer. Glanville says this only kicks the possibility of a trial further down the road. The office's director is now handling Long's case. He told Glanville he didn't want to minimize how old the case is, but asked for more time to get caught up. Another status hearing is now slated for January. Shemaine Cruz, WABE News, the Fulton County Courthouse.
0: The FBI in Buffalo and the Georgia Bureau of Investigation have arrested a suspect who allegedly threatened to kill U.S. Senate Republican nominee Mike Collins and his son-in-law on social media. The Butts County Sheriff's Office confirmed that Anthony Lentrell Bennett is charged with 2 counts of terroristic threats. Collins took to social media to condemn those threats while also accusing his Democratic opponent, U.S. Senator John Ossoff, of fueling political violence through what he called false accusations with inflammatory rhetoric. The first, last, and everything in between debate between candidates for Georgia governor is tonight. Democrat Keisha Lance Bottoms and Republican Rick Jackson are getting set for a live town hall style debate to air on WANF-TV at 8 o'clock. And that is where we find WABE politics reporter Raul Bally. Raul, welcome.
3: I love that Barry White reference. That was awesome.
0: Well, I mentioned, this is a town hall.
3: Yeah.
0: So it's a little different than a standard debate. If you're one of these candidates, what does that mean in terms of how you are preparing?
3: I mean, you've got to prepare for even more wild cards because the questions are coming from people in the public, and they may not be the questions you would get from a journalist or even from an opponent. It may be a topic you weren't expecting because, these are people from the public that WANF has brought here. So, and I think the other thing you want to watch for is interaction between people. You're not going to see interaction between regular people and candidates on television much, and this is one of those times.
0: You mentioned that the TV station WANF picked the audience. Any insight into how they chose who was invited?
3: No, I actually haven't asked that. I did notice, I saw it on social media, hey, if you want to be in this. But no, I haven't gotten any real insight on how they screened or what they screened for, or even if they screened the questions. But it's one of the things I'm watching for tonight.
0: What are you expecting of the candidates in terms of, their debate strategy, talking points, or even their tone?
3: I first fully expect them to go back to some of the issues they care about the most. Something, for example, we've seen with Democratic nominee Keisha Lance Bottoms is many of her issues go back around to Medicaid expansion, whether it's workforce, whether it's health care. So I could see her going back, different ways to get back to that issue. And with the Republican nominee, Rick Jackson, you could see him going back to taxes, property taxes, income taxes, sales taxes, and whatever issue it is, trying to get back to those. So talking about the topics they care about, and then also talking about their personal story. I absolutely expect both of them to talk about their personal stories of how they got here.
0: The few times that they have met face to face, things have gotten pretty prickly pretty quickly. Do you anticipate that could be the tone tonight?
3: I don't know. Genuinely, I don't know because how do you want to come off? I mean, I guarantee you they've been having conversations about how do we want to come off tonight? you know, do you want to come off as fighting? Do you want to come off as strong? Like, what, how do you want to look? They've had those conversations. And it's going to be interesting to see here in a little while what that looks like.
0: Rick Jackson has aligned himself heavily with President Trump for the entirety of his campaign. Recently, though, as social media pointed out, Jackson's website has stepped back a bit from making that alliance a central part of his message. How much do you think Donald Trump will factor into tonight's back and forth?
3: It's going to depend on how much it's brought up by Mayor Bottoms and how much the people in the people who ask the questions, you know, that's what makes that town hall forum so interesting is at the end of the night, some people are going to say, hey, why didn't anybody ask about that? Well, it didn't come up. So I could see it come up tonight. I mean, I could definitely see, again, one of the interesting things you always see, no matter what the question, watching a candidate get back to something they really want to talk about. And you've heard Mayor Bottoms talking, you know, connecting, you know, Rick Jackson to the president.
0: And the polls have the candidates neck and neck. Who stands to win the most from tonight's event?
3: You know, it's hard not to think through the idea that Mayor Bottoms is so far behind in fundraising and that this is an opportunity for her because of that gap in fundraising, because of that gap in spending. And it's a debate. You're going to expect a lot more eyeballs to be watching this, whether it's tonight or in the next few days when commercials come out of this and social media clips come out of this.
0: That debate starts at 8 o'clock tonight. And a reminder, early voting starts a week from today. Election day is November 3rd. That's just 4 weeks from today. Raul, thank you for the time. We appreciate it.
3: No problem.
0: Georgia welcomed 175 million domestic and international visitors in 2025. As WAB's Marlon Hyde reports, that sets a new tourism record in the Peach State for the fourth year in a row, according to numbers from the governor's office.
4: 2025 was a busy year. It started with Georgia hosting the College Football National Championship, then March Madness, and the FIFA Club World Cup. Meanwhile, during the summer, celebrities and the baseball world partied in the Peach State for the MLB All-Star Game. This was a recipe for a record-breaking year for tourism in Georgia. Visitors spent over $46 billion on lodging, restaurants, transportation, and local businesses in 2025, 2% more than the previous year. Next year's numbers will reflect the impact of the 2026 World Cup. The Atlanta Convention and Visitors Bureau says the event attracted 300,000 visitors. Marlon Hyde, WAB News.
0: And the new pandas at Zoo Atlanta have an official debut date. Their new habitat will open on Friday, November the 6th. WAB's Molly Samuel has more.
5: Male Ping Ping and female Fu Shuang arrived last month, making Zoo Atlanta one of three zoos in the nation to host giant pandas. They're here through an agreement between the zoo and the China Wildlife Conservation Association. Atlanta's panda program dates back to 1999, when it received its first pandas, Lun Lun and Yang Yang. Now, the zoo is giving its panda habitat a $6 million renovation. The Panda Grove is named in honor of Home Depot co-founder and big Atlanta philanthropist Arthur Blank, who's donated to Zoo Atlanta's giant panda program for decades. Molly Samuel, WABE News.
0: That does it for The Brief. More local news is available online at WABE.org. Christopher Alston is our producer. Melissa Fato is our editor. I'm Jim Burris, Amplifying Atlanta. This is WABE. 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
1: From WABE in Atlanta, this is a special edition of Closer Look for Tuesday, October 6th. I'm Rose Scott. It's the state's chief legal officer and leads the Georgia Department of Law in handling statewide legal matters. Today, our series, Their Voice, Your Vote, features one-on-one interviews with the candidates in the Georgia Attorney General race, Democrat Tanya Miller and Republican Brian Strickland.
2: I am the only prosecutor in this race. I am the only candidate in this race that has consistently talked about making this office one that is focused on the people and not on politics.
3: We need less partisanship more than ever in our government, and in particular in this Attorney General's office. If you want a workhorse who's going to fight, look at my record, the issues I've taken on as a legislator. Look at my time as an attorney representing individuals and small businesses.
1: Just ahead, but first, this news.
4: From NPR News in Washington, I'm Ryland Barton. The Tennessee woman who survived a failed execution is now awake. 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
5: Krista Pike has been hospitalized since Wednesday. That's when Tennessee tried and failed to put her to death for her role in the 1995 killing of Colleen Slimmer. The prison administered two doses of lethal drugs, but she ultimately left in an ambulance. Her attorneys announced Tuesday afternoon she was not only conscious, but speaking. They said she was handcuffed to her bed, even though her arms are covered in burns and blisters. They attribute those injuries to bad IV placement during her attempted execution, and say it's likely the pentobarbital intended to kill her flowed into her flesh instead of into her bloodstream. For NPR News, I'm Catherine Sweeney in Nashville.
4: Threats of Iranian-inspired attacks led the U.S. to move all of its bombers from a military base in the United Kingdom. NPR's Tom Bowman reports modern drone warfare is prompting officials to consider boosting security at bases around the world or leave.
6: It's a serious problem, as we've already seen at U.S. bases around the Middle East. These planes are not in hardened shelters, but out in the open. I had coffee with a NATO military officer who was talking about this very topic just this week. And he said you could take a cheap drone, put a grenade on it, and do at least some damage to a B-1 bomber, a $317 million aircraft.
4: NPR's Tom Bowman reporting. Skydance-owned Paramount has closed its $81 billion takeover of Warner Brothers Discovery. The new Hollywood giant will be known simply as Skydance. The merger concentrates power in an industry already run by just a handful of major players. HBO Max and networks such as CNN now find themselves under the same roof as Paramount Plus and CBS. German authorities have arrested two people, including the country's former spy chief, in connection with suspected espionage. Esme Nicholson reports prosecutors have not yet commented on whether the men were spying for a foreign actor.
7: Germany's federal prosecutor's office says August Hanning will be brought before a federal judge on charges that include treasonous espionage and attempted treason. Hanning, now 80, served as the head of Germany's foreign intelligence agency, known as the BND, between 1998 and 2005.